We'll keep you company here, whatever you're doing. Glad to have you along. We got some good music lined up here tonight. I think you're going to like it. We're going to start out here with Lonesome Ace String Band, and they're doing a tune called Jeff Davis. So here we go.

0: That was Murianne Bradley singing Police Dog Blues.
1: Yeah, I just discovered her about a month or two ago. Just a young woman from Ireland. It's just killer.
0: Yeah, she's really good. That was off her album, I Kept These Old Blues.
1: She sure did.
0: Yeah, she's quite a blues player. Yeah.
1: John Batiste did Sunny Side of the Street from Jazz Is Now before that.
0: And before John Batiste, we heard Annie DeFranco singing Both Hands.
1: Ken and Brad Klodner did Happy Hollow and Hunting the Buffalo from Stony Run.
0: And before that, we heard A.J. Lee and Blue Summit featuring Lindsay Liu doing a Gillian Welch song, Tear My Still House Down.
1: The Lonesome Ace String Band started that set doing Jeff Davis from A Field 2, More Fiddle and Banjo Field Notes from The Long Road.
0: Yeah, so there's our first set of the night. Hope you enjoyed it. lots more to come here. Up next, we have the Wild Shotes singing, doing a tune, I should say, called Strawberry Moon, and some other good stuff after that.

0: That, of course, was Gillian Welch doing the song Dry Town. That was from Boots No. 1, the official Revival bootleg.
1: Before that, we had Justin Townes-Earl doing Yuma from, it's an EP, remastered.
0: And before that, we heard Foghorn String Band doing Roving Gambler, and followed it with a little tune called Jay Bird in the Ashbrook. That was from Rattlesnake Tidal Wave.
1: Benny Blue before that did Old Grimes from Banjo Jubilations.
0: And before that, we heard Jason Isbell and Elizabeth Cook doing Tecumseh Valley, a Townes Van Zandt song.
1: And we started that set with the Wild Shotes doing Strawberry Moon from Great American Novel.
0: Yes. Next up, we have Emmylou Harris singing Sweet Old World.

0: That, of course, was This Train is Bound for Glory. That was the old Crow Medicine Show and a whole bunch of other people. I don't know if I should name them all, but this was the anniversary. This was a party for the anniversary of Woody Guthrie's birthday, 100th birthday, which was in 2022. And there were all kinds of people there. Where are we here?
1: It was on my daughter's birthday, too, same day.
0: There was Donovan, Roseanne Cash, Sweet Honey and the Rock, Lucinda Williams, Judy Collins, and more. So they were all there together celebrating Woody Guthrie.
1: Before that, we had Gillian Welch doing The Way It Goes from The Harrow and the Harvest.
0: And before that, we heard them earlier in the show, Ken and Brad Kolodner doing Tipping Back the Corn from their album, The Swift House. Ken and Brad are actually a father-son duo out of Baltimore.
1: I'm With Her, before that, did Crossing Muddy Waters from Crossing Muddy Waters, Be My Husband single. They were just at Blue Ox.
0: In Eau Claire this last weekend. And I'm with her.
1: I could have been there.
0: Yes, so do I. Sarah Watkins, Sarah Jarosz, and Eve O'Donovan are the women in I'm With Her. And before that, we heard A.J. Lee and Blue Summit doing Fishing in the Dark.
1: We started that set with Emmylou Harris doing Sweet Old World from her Wrecking Ball recording.
0: Yeah. Okay, well, here we are in the second hour, and having fun here. Hope you are, too. Next up, we have Lawton Wainwright III doing The Swimming Song. Oh, I wish I could have gone swimming today.

0: edge out when I pack my bags and go. You gonna miss me, honey gal.
1: Are you kidding me?
0: You gonna miss me in my hefty bags. Watch me, I'm leaving now. I'll take that garbage half the way up the drive.

0: That was Furnace Mountain doing Dink's song from Fly the River.
1: Before that, we had Buddy Miller and Jim Lauderdale doing The Train That Carried My Gal From Town from Buddy and Jim.
0: Before that, we heard Dougie McLean doing the song Caledonia from the album of an Irish title I can't pronounce.
1: I'd just say Craigie Doo.
0: Craigie Doo?
1: Yeah. John Prine, before that, did Who's Gonna Take the Garbage Out, and he sang that with Iris DeMent from For Better or Worse.
0: And before John and Iris, we heard Billy Bragg and Joe Henry singing the Rock Island Line from their album Shine a Light, field recordings from the Great American Railroad.
1: Dolly Parton, Emmylou Harrison, Linda Ronstadt did Those Memories of You from the recording Trio.
0: And before that, we started that set out with Loudon Wainwright III doing the Swimming song from his album, Attempted Mustache. Okay.
1: All right, we're coming down to the line here.
0: Got time for one more set. And again, thank you for joining us here at Down Yonder. We're here every second and fourth Wednesdays.
1: Bruce Show coming up and playing favorites next Wednesday with Jay Hoffman.
0: Yeah, and a lot of good stuff here on WDRT. Okay, we're going to start this next set out with Robert Plant and Alison Krauss, Killing the Blues.

0: Well, you know what that means.
1: That's the end of the show for tonight. Thank you for joining us. Hope you enjoyed it.
0: You were just listening to Daryl Scott and Tim O'Brien, Long Time Gone, from their release Real Time.
1: And before that, we heard Mary Gauthier doing Mercy Now.
0: Lyle Lovett, before that, If I Had a Boat.
1: Juha Rossi, before that, Miss McDermott's Princess Royale.
0: Robert Plant and Alison Krauss did Killing the Blues.
1: And we started to set up, we still started out with Killing the Blues.
0: Yep, we did.
1: Okay, so have a good week, and we'll see you back here in two.
0: Stick around for The Bruce Show.
1: And keep it tuned to WDRT.

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We just heard over an hour of nonstop music. And where else can you hear that, folks, than community radio as fine as this? We played so many things. Started the show with Cat Power. Then we heard Fred Again with Amel and Sniffers. Remix, You're a Star. Wet Leg and Horse Girl. Tame Impala, Party Dozen. PL, Steez, KLH, Kneecap. New Constellations, Widow Peak. Julia Jacqueline. Heck, we even heard Olivia Rodrigo with Robert Smith. Phoebe Bridgers, Beck with Sierra Farrell. And Jesse Wells just now. But don't touch that dial, folks. We got more music coming away right away. This next one here from Johnny Blue Skies, Don't Let Go.

when waking up.

This mirror weighs a ton. That's the name of the song we just heard from Interpol. Brand new one. Also, before that, brand new one from Modest Mouse. Life's a Dream. From An Eraser and a Maze. We heard Jack White. The song was Dollar Bill. From Frozen Charlotte. Also pretty new, y'all. Two in a row from Johnny Blue Skies. We heard Don't Let Go and Situation. But wait, there's more. Coming up next here, a new one from Suki Waterhouse. The song is When I Get Drunk.

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The truth is you finna be one of them ones. History is so funny, it's only ripped with ink that's on money. 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Don't need to think, the shit's in your bloodstream. 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

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You run on with the commas and they won't even mention. 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
1: El Segundo and Perry.
0: That's why I'm Perry now, because niggas weird and really bust.

0: cut niggas off. 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
1: Well, folks, it's about that time once again. Gonna have to say goodnight. But before I do, I want to say thank you for listening. It's been a real treat, per usual. We played a lot of songs there. We heard Tyler, the Creator, Belly Gang, Cushington, 21 Savage. We heard Future. We heard Clipping. Deki Alum, Vince Staples, Diplo, Major Lazer, Ludacris, Glorilla, Steve Lacy with SZA, Suki Waterhouse, and so much more. Until next time, it's the real DJ Shmee J. Lots of love, and good night.

0: This is Jardar Johansen from the Arctic capital of Tromsø, Norway, and you're listening to WDRT Viroqua, community radio heard around the world.
1: Good evening and welcome back to Songs from the Invisible City on WDRT Viroqua, 91.9 FM. This evening, I've got a fun hour of music for us. This week, I'm going to be playing long songs only. So this will be a 5-song hour. Each song is about 10 to 15 minutes. And I'm excited for that because you can get a lot more out of a song of that length than you can with the standard, 3 to 4 minute format. So I hope you enjoy the complexities and evolutions of these tracks. And next week I will be playing short songs. So this week is 5 songs, and next week I think I have something in the order of 40 songs on the roster. So it'll be a pretty different vibe. But for now, here's our first song of the hour. This is Further by Autechre.

That was Further by Autechre off their album Amber. Up next, an even longer song. This is the iconic Quadrant Dub 1 by Basic Channel. Hope you enjoy.

That was Quadrant Dub 1 by Basic Channel. I'm playing these songs off of Spotify, which, you know, I feel a little embarrassed by. I'm always really impressed when I tune in and I'm listening to someone's show that's on CD or vinyl, but this is what I work with. But I just wanted to read the little first line of the blurb that pops up on the sidebar for Basic Channel, because I think it's so beautiful and poetic. It says, Basic Channel has become synonymous with a brand of stripped-down, ultra-minimal techno, almost devoid of musical substance or intent. Almost devoid of musical substance or intent. I'll think about that. There's something there for me. I don't know. It feels almost divine. But now I'm going to put on, this is an artist who I'm a little bit less familiar with, but who is nonetheless among the greats in his particular genre, that being psychedelic music. This is Good Name by William Onyebor. So enjoy.

That was Good Name by William Onyebor. He released that song in 1983, and a few years later he became a born-again Christian and retired from music to run a flour mill. So now you know that. You're listening to Songs from the Invisible City on WDRT Viroqua. And we're listening to Long Songs. So next, here's Duck Kukim by Sun Kilmoon.

That was Dakku Kim by Sun Kil Moon. This will be the last song of the hour. You've been listening to Songs from the Invisible City on WDRT Viroqua 91.9 FM. We've been listening to long songs, and I hope you've enjoyed them. The final song that I have for you tonight is Beautiful Dreamer by Scott Tuma. I hope you've enjoyed this hour. See you next week for short songs.

This is WDRT Viroqua 91.9, and I'm Bonnie Kolak. Thanks for tuning in. Cock-a-doodle-doo-wah, cock-a-doodle-doo-wah, cock-a-doodle-doo-wee, shee shoo bop.

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1: 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Made by the wolves, like real casino. My nigga, I barely have parents. I tell Diana my secrets, that's really my twin, like I look in the mirror. You done have day right, but it's an incredible feeling to face all your fears. Shawty was so with your lifestyle, you're moving too loosely, I thought you was bold. Nigga, you tweaked in my absence, who knew on the playlist? Go cut off that noise. I'm back on my business, I'm feeling alive. Ah, we killing them boys.

0: PSA Pop, Weston on Flex. Yesterday, I discussed the idea in the Democratic primaries, the Sanders AOC candidates winning in New York and Colorado. People are discussing various things about this. And one of the things is young people, inflation, after COVID. Donald Trump mishandled COVID, and COVID was a crazy economic pandemic. So Biden did his best to manage around COVID. And then Trump, because of the Epstein files, attacked Iran and made other decisions which increased inflation. So young people don't associate inflation with leftism. They associate inflation with compromise and like imperialism. But, you know, there's young people aren't the only voters. And so I was thinking about voting for the Democrat, but I wasn't really like engaged. It's like, I'm voting for the Democrat. Listen to what the Republicans, look what the Republicans will do. And we can look at two Trump presidential terms and the 4 years in returning to office. This exact reasoning that I didn't vote for Republicans. BSA about Weston on Flex.
1: And they don't supposed to keep in the spit and the water hanging out. It's like, yeah, yeah, okay, yeah.

BSAP, I wasn't on Flex, man. Oh, a couple interesting, like sometimes I just look at flyers just to, well, I got interesting configuration, that's interesting curation. Two shows I find interesting are in Columbus. Atmosphere is playing Red Rocks with Slick Rick. Well, in Minneapolis, that would be like, yeah, Atmosphere bringing Slick Rick somewhere would make sense in Minneapolis. The fact that they're playing Red Rocks in Colorado, it's cool, you know, because everyone should listen to Slick Rick. You know, for Slug, the idea that he's playing a show with Slick Rick's really cool. And then Riot Fest. And Riot Fest is a punk festival in Illinois. And like 21 Pilots of Headliners, and it's like Patti Smith, Milk Banana, Pixie, and Gwar, a band who I've never seen live. So yeah, it's a Riot Fest, a punk fest. 21 Pilots performed the headliner. Nas is playing, and Slick Rick. So if you look at the flyer, it's like 21 Pilots, a bunch of punk bands, Nas, and Slick Rick in the like, small print. So like Slick Rick's summer is going to be with Atmosphere and 20 Pilots. And I'm willing to bet 20 Pilots is her Lottie Dottie, Slick Rick. BSAF, I wasn't up, Lexi.

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0: my country.
1: 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Distrust, feeling like I was pissed upon wound. I'm like, surely hope that we can fix our differences soon. Bye. Buying apples, hun, breaking on.
0: Fruit, you take everything. 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
1: I don't understand it. On another planet? 15 months of this stuff, how I'm gonna manage? And increasing this sentiment, gentlemen, getting down on their Middle Eastern instruments. Realize trapping this crap. 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
1: Arab jaw drop, they well wish they glad rap. Now the kid considered like an Elvis of Baghdad.
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0: PSF, I wasn't out flexing. 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Okay, do you remember the movie The Show? It's like when it came off as the most arrogant rapper. You were like, damn, he kept calling people crumbs. And then he was arrested for like shooting one of his family members. He was trying to steal his money. I think he was calling people crumbs because everyone asked him for money. Because, you know, Slick Rick is the most dapper, debonair rapper, like the eye patch, the King Gold, all the jewelry. And, you know, he was that sense of like, he rapped with a British accent. You know, storyteller extraordinaire, that sense of arrogance. He called people crumbs, show you how debonair he was, tell you to lick the balls. You know, Slick Rick, hip hop. And then would tell you to vote for Hillary Clinton. And he would tell you to vote for Hillary Clinton when Clinton wasn't even running yet. Like, he was voting for Clinton, like, Hillary Clinton, like, when, like, John Kerry was running. Well, I don't know if that far back. So Slick Rick is an interesting person, and all jokes aside, it's an interesting scene with Atmosphere and for a punk rock. You see about what's on Netflix.
1: The sun beaming.
2: Y'all ready?
1: Ayo.
2: DJ the f.
1: It's T-Baby.
2: I don't think you're ready.
1: Haley. Bunny Hop.
2: I must say. Yo. I'm glad you found your way here.
1: Yeah. Cookie crumbs in the rolls, jet fuel in a vest, swim trunks in a trunk, Geneva water the best, the passport looking thick, the afro need a pick, my skin soak up the sun, ain't shaking hands with you bums, bunny hopper, the new car doors they lift open, the lake water dry off with the French open, I rub it in these faces like thick lotion, that big B is in motion, cool peach cobbler dough. Spit like a llama do. Used to be reckless, you should see what them commas do. New to flu season, summertime, look like private school. Keep it low, don't want that to blow like Osama's shoe. I'm a true connoisseur, hotel concierge. Know me as that spaced out with the chunky ears. UFC, that swole up, that's VVS. Keep Vic safe, that's a mansion on that USB. It's T. Yeah.
2: I hope you're spending your time wisely.
1: Call me if you get lost, baby.
2: As you can tell, we have. For the sun seekers.
1: Got the bikes on the tarmac.
2: Welcome to the disco.
1: Hitting willies and
2: call me if you get lost.
1: Perfume on the skin.
2: See, while y'all was in the house, we was taking Rolls Royces to go see alligators.
1: DJ Drama, man.
2: Traveling the world. Passport stamped up.
1: Tyler Baudelaire.

0: Welcome. Here we go.
1: Excuse me, Miss Winterbottom. Yes, 008 seems to be acting unusual. Should we send the asset? Send the asset.
2: BSC Hip Hop, Weston on Flexter. Yesterday I discussed that Obama. I thought it was funny when Obama killed Bin Laden because out of like the theater of things, killed Bin Laden. And Obama killed Bin Laden, and then Republicans were angry at Common. So it was really funny. Like, Obama killed Bin Laden, Republicans were like, he might have killed Bin Laden, but he is friends with gangster rapper Common. And that's what Republicans did. They attacked Common's free speech. Because Common had a song in the Selma soundtrack, gangster rapper Common. And then the other funny thing I've witnessed is, like, I saw Joey Reid and Tinashe Coates discussing if Obama should have murdered and sodomized Gaddafi. I said he raped Gaddafi, but yesterday, because I realized technically necrophilia. But I don't really know if I don't know if Obama sodomized Gaddafi before he killed him or after he killed him. I think, like, the idea of killing a dictator is a better, like, if you need to put on a front than, like, murdering Palestinians. Yeah. BC Hip Hop, Weston on Flexer.

0: Drunk on no decisions, resources, brims. 5 years ago, I couldn't buy a thing. Confessions of a king, watch it go blink. The facts for the 85s, I spent a lifetime scrapping on the scrimmage line, suspended in time. In ways I've been rigid. It's one thing to preach, a whole nother thing to live it. I tell you what I think for a living. From the utmost, the greatest gifts is given. With the gravity of set, appreciate the sun risen. A quiet time to listen to your soul. Society takes hold as soon as you exit the door. Pay with your life force. If I could only hit a lick, then I finally could breathe.
1: Finally.
0: Choices come with means. You exercise, but don't know what they mean. Until you gone, got far by faith. No less lift, trying to hold a mask. Shorty said it's all in your hand. Mind your body or you dead.

12-10, not if I'm when the world ends, not if. I've been at it for consecutive days. I got paid from the error in my ways. How could you give me the change? I've been at it for days on end. Made 12-10, not if I'm when the world ends. Subtracting with a gun, that's trigonometry. And you take over his block, that's monopoly. At least that's what I seen on state property. Took pride and honesty. Honestly, I'm unashamed. I paid more than I made. Made moves, dudes for bay, check the trailblaze. Found solace in the same. I persevered through the days. I ain't never need no agent. I ain't never need no manager. The whip ride heavy when it's passengers. Grab him by the throat, flex the manicure. How he move his cavalier. No boots, still polo down. The pants is pleated. And some white and orange ones, cause it's still mad. Still mad, still average. Good as I make you panic. The fit giving sporting mechanic. I've been all over the planet. I was getting off facts for facts. I made plans with my own two hands. Sitting count, split from my mouth. Forgot the amount, let's start again. I've been at it for consecutive days. Got paid from the error in my ways. How could you damn it change? Been at it for days on end. Made 12-10, not if I'm when the world ends. Not if. I've been at it for consecutive days. Got paid from the error in my ways. How could you dare me to change? How could you dare? Been at it for days on end. Made 12-10, not if you win the

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That was Thelonious Monk's Light Blue, first released on 1958's At the Five Spot. Romaine Collin brings the piano further out front for this 2014 cover, minus the saxophone laid down by Johnny Griffin on the original recording. Sean Conley on double bass and drummer Abel Grimes Jr. joined Collin to form the North, inspired by the idyllic North Shore of Hawaii's Oahu Island. The album is named Slow Down. This isn't the mainland. You're unwinding the spring with Deep Threes. I'm Jay. Let's drift even further offshore with the Dutch improvisers Estefest and find Signs of Life from 2014's Inosupo.

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Look at my hands. Listen to my ears. Watch my lips. I am about to sell you another myth.

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Estefest began our set by seeking signs of life from Inosupo, landing on a peninsula for piano and computer music on tape as composed by Adam Watnicki for 1988's CDCM Computer Series Volume 1. Trio Ivory, showcasing the balafon, a marimba-like instrument that originated in 12th century Mali, punched our ticket for Timbuktu with Makuku. Matthew Shipp offered a prayer for peace from Phenomena of Interference. TRE gave us Prava from their Oro album. And the Kiko Fornarelli Trio was caught drawing motion from Outrush. The name of the show is Deep Threes. My name is Jay. I leave you for this hour with the Sound Carriers. And this is Normal from Entro Piccalia. 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Stay close for more music. Thanks.

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Elevation, latitude. Modify your element.

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Remember, elevation, latitude, elements. It's simple. 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

From their base in the city of Gijon, on the Bay of Biscay, the Spanish production duo LCC explores man's impact on the natural environment for de-evolution. We heard the album's arc of sonic tension between mining machinery and the wilderness on Clacks. You're listening to Deep Threes. I'm Jay.

The TV series Strike Back follows an elite multinational intelligence unit in their relentless pursuit of terrorists. Composer Scott Shields begins our set with his soundtrack for What Happened in Beirut.

It's like a line.

Pianist Orrin Evans leading his Captain Black Big Band through a prayer for Columbine, the finale to 2014's Mother's Touch, here on Deep Threes. Scott Shields began our set with What Happened in Beirut from his soundtrack to the TV series Strike Back. Feel Okay sounded the sirens for the Rachel 9000 soundtrack, alerting us that Peter Pan is dead. By Corey Wallace for the soundtrack to the short-lived fictional American TV series about reality show contestants Siberia. Opera Mort gave us Mille Vivers from Dedales. The German band whose name translates as deafening silence, Huren betäubten Stille, gave us Scene 5, Ankunft, on arrival, from Number 1. And an attempt at serenity emerged from a wave of verbal chaos as the J.C. Sanford Orchestra aired Views from the Inside. The name of the show is Deep Threes. My name is Jay. I leave you with Harold Budd on a journey to the Dark Star, the personable version from Remixes. You can check out playlists and show archives on the website www.d3s.fm. Until next time, thanks for listening.

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1: If you don't really have a head for math and science, physics may be the most intimidating subject of them all. It's space and time, the makeup of the entire universe, incredibly abstract and mind-bending stuff, and enough to make a lot of students throw in the towel. And that's where Professor Richard Feynman really made his mark. Of course, he did all kinds of groundbreaking work, like his theory of quantum electrodynamics. He proposed the Parton model in the field of particle physics. He was even part of the atomic bomb project. But he was also an amazing teacher, this dynamic and charismatic lecturer who made physics fun. He was one of those rare people who not only naturally understood math and science, he was actually able to make other people understand it too, and like it. Starting in 1966, science historian Charles Weiner interviewed Richard Feynman as part of a big oral history project at the American Institute of Physics. Recording hours of conversation, Weiner captured the details of Feynman's entire career, his whole life. In those hours, Feynman talked about his earliest memories, what and who shaped the world-famous physicist and teacher he'd later become. And most influential of all, a man who was neither a scientist nor a mathematician, a man who didn't even have a formal education, his dad. Here's the tape.
2: My father, you see, interested me in patterns at the very beginning, and then later in things, like we would turn over stones and watch the ants carry the little white babies down deeper into the hole. We would look at worms, where we go for walks, and we'd look at things all the time. The stars, the way birds fly. He was always telling me interesting things. I mean, this story is a rumor, as far as I'm concerned. But the story is that before I was born, he told my mother that if it's a boy, he'll be a scientist. My father used to sit me on his lap, and the one book we did use all the time was the Encyclopedia Britannica. And he used to sit me on his lap when I was a kid and read out of the damn thing. There would be pictures of dinosaurs, and then he would read, you know, the long words of dinosaurs and so, attains a length of so and so many feet. And he would always stop, and he would say, you know what that means? It means if the dinosaur is standing on our front yard, in your bedroom window, you know, is on the second floor, you'd see out through the window his head standing looking at you. He would translate everything, and I learned to translate everything. So it's the same disease. When I read something, I always translate it in the best I can into what does it really mean. I can remember my father talking. When you go into the museum, for example, there are great rocks which have long cuts, grooves in them from glacier. And I remember the first time going, and he stopped there, and he explained to me about the ice moving and grinding, and I can hear the voice practically. And then he would tell me, how do you think we know there are glaciers in the past? Then he would point out, that's what we're looking at, that these rocks are found in New York, and so there must have been ice in New York. He understood. The thing that was very important about my father is not the facts, but the process, the meaning, how we find out, what is the consequence of finding such a rock. But that's the kind of guy he was. I don't think he ever successfully went to college. However, he did teach himself a great deal. He read a lot. He liked the rational mind and liked those things which could be understood by thinking. There's not hard to understand how I got interested in science. I got a laboratory in my room. We also played a trick on my mother there. We put sodium ferrocyanide in the towels and another substance, an iron salt, probably alum, in the soap. And when they come together, they make blue ink. So we were supposed to fool my mother, you see. She would wash her hand. And then when she dried them, the hands would turn blue. But we didn't think the towel would turn blue. Anyway, she was horrified, the screams of my good linen towels and stuff. But she was always cooperative. She never was afraid of the experiments. The bridge partners would tell her, how can you let the child have a laboratory and blow up the house and all this kind of stuff? And she just said, it's worth it. I mean, it's worth the risk. I took later solid geometry and trigonometry. In solid geometry was the first time I had any mathematical difficulties. It was my only experience with how it must feel to the ordinary human being. And then I discovered what was wrong. The diagrams that they were being drawn on the blackboard were three-dimensional, and I was thinking of them as plain diagrams, and I couldn't understand what the hell was going on. It was a mistake in the orientation. When he would draw pictures, and I

could see a parallelogram, and he called it a square because it was tilted out of the plane, you know. And I, oh, God, this thing doesn't make any sense. What is he talking about? It was a terrifying experience. It, butterflies in my stomach kind of feeling. But it was just a dumb mistake. But I suspect that this kind of a dumb mistake is quite common to people learning mathematics. That part of missing understanding is to mistake what it is you're supposed to know. It isn't the question of learning anything precisely, but of learning that there's something exciting over there. And I think that the same thing happens to my father. My father really never knew anything in detail, but would tell me what's interesting about the world and where, if you look, you'll find still more interest. And so that later I would say, well, this is going to be good. I know this has got something to do with this, which is hot stuff. You know? This kind of feeling of what was important. And that is the key. The key was somehow to know what was important and what was not important and what was exciting, because I can't learn everything.

Physicist Richard Feynman, speaking from his home in Altadena, California, with science historian Charles Weiner in 1966. This interview is part of a huge collection of oral histories housed at the Niels Bohr Library and Archives at the American Institute of Physics. You can learn more about their collection, covering all the important discoveries in the field of physics over the past 100 years at AIP.org. You can watch the animated version of this episode on our website, blankonblank.org.

0: This is Ray, the source of all black knowledge, with another rumination to kind of hold you over while we're working on new episodes of the podcast. We are working on new episodes of the podcast, right?
1: Yes, we are.
0: Absolutely. And the only limitation in that is, funding? We're waiting to get some kind of...
1: Yeah, financial support makes it a whole lot easier to produce the episodes because it's so involved. I think it's hard to realize until you're on this side of things what goes into an episode. So funding is what makes the world go around, and funding is what makes episodes happen.
0: All right. So with that said, here's what I've been thinking about. And that's our whole life since we've been married has revolved around children. We've always had children in the house. There was a time when we had absolutely a full house, 6 kids, and 4 for the longest period of time in the house, growing up, making noise, busting holes in the walls, having to be calmed down. And it's like, it's that sound now that the last two, the twins, both 18 years old, they were off to college. And I don't have mixed feelings. I really don't feel, I'm not happy about seeing them leave. I don't know. In some ways, I kind of imagine some level of relief, but from doing all the running around stuff. But I don't know. It's hard to imagine what the house is going to be like without them being here. You know, I like the title, Daddy, and I like hearing it. I don't know, a lot of things I'd like to do over.
1: Mm-hmm. I think for us, though, empty nesting is different. Because you had 2 kids when we got married. We have never not had kids. We don't know what it is to exist with each other without kids being a factor. So whereas traditional couples, like they get married, they have a period, like they have before kids, and then after kids. We never had a before kids. So this is all so new and crazy for us because we don't know how to exist without children being part of the daily equation.
0: I guess I have a lot of thoughts about time I wish I would have spent more of. You know, you just can't think about those things in the moment, but I think about it a lot now.
1: I mean, all of us have that if I could do it over. I don't think there is anybody who has launched a child who said, I did everything exactly how I wished I would have done it. If that person exists, I want to meet them. But like, that's just not how it goes. But I think you have to look back and go, okay, did I do the best I could with the resources I had and the knowledge I had at the time? And how did it turn out? Because sure, we made lots of mistakes, but our kids still turned out pretty good in spite of us. And I think that is the final measuring tape.
0: Yeah, I can get that. But I just, you know, just raw emotionally, I miss them. I miss the idea of missing them.
1: I think the hard part is that launching your last child is a definitive marker of aging. Like there's an awareness of age and life progression that happens that you can no longer ignore. When you're in the thick of things and you still got young kids in the house and you're running around in circles, no matter what that calendar says, no matter what your age is, there is still some remnant of feeling youthful because you have young children. When all of your children are adults, you can't deny the fact that you are getting older and moving into a different stage of life.
0: There's that. And when I was a kid, for the most part, most of the time growing up, I was alone as the only kid in the house. My sisters had long since grown up or we weren't living together and they wanted a house. And I always imagined, you know, how wonderful it would be to have a lot of siblings in the house, to have instant playmates. I don't know.
1: Well, dang, what am I, chopped liver? Like, they ain't moving out and leaving you in the house all by yourself. I'm still going to be here. You aren't going to be by yourself. That's crazy.
0: Yeah, there's that.
1: That's what I get. Oh, yeah, I am stuck with this woman in the house. Okay. You might live to regret that because you got a lot of years to spend in this house with just me.
0: We could have had some more kids.
1: You couldn't have had more with me, so I don't know how that was going to work out either.
0: Science.
1: Uh-huh. And how does that science work when you have another child but your wife isn't involved?
0: I ain't talking about that's not science.
1: That's what you said.
0: That's not science. That's not what
1: I'm saying. Nah, man, I ain't trying to be 532 going to a high school graduation.
0: Jesus.
1: What did Jesus got to do with anything? What Jesus got to do with being old and having kids?
0: Miracles.
1: Uh-huh.
0: Blessings.
1: Uh-huh.
0: You know, glorification.
1: Uh-huh.
0: You know, spirit for the world.
1: Oh, you just talking crazy now. Because I told you, I ain't trying to be looking like somebody's great-grandma up at high school graduation talking about that's my child. No, that ain't gonna happen.
0: I've already been through that, though.
1: Okay, well, then you've had that experience, you can move on. I'm not trying to have it.
0: Yeah, people think the twins are, I'm their grandfather.
1: Well, see, you've had that experience, so you understand what I'm trying to avoid. I want to be youthful with adult children. I want to hang out with my children, and people go, is that your sister? And not be like, is that your grandma?
0: I appreciate the fact that they're only children for a little bit of time, and they're going to be adults for many, many, many decades, you hope, you pray for. And that relationship as adults is probably, that's the one that you're going to have the most time with.
1: But, and people never tell you how much fun adult children are. Having adult children is a whole nother ball game, but good gracious, you have raised somebody who understands all of your crazy and likes you anyway. That is the perfect situation. Like, they have watched you grow up just like you watched them grow up, and now they're adults alongside you, and you really, like, they know all the inside jokes. They know you well. Like, I have so much fun with them as adults.
0: Well, I'm going to miss the babies, you know.
1: Well, you can linger on to that missing them and have all the nostalgia. I'm going to enjoy the adults.
0: Jesus.
1: Yes, Jesus, but I will still enjoy the adults.
0: All right, so now I know how you feel. Well, thank you very much.
1: You're welcome. And no, there are no more babies coming in this house.
0: Jesus.
1: Jesus can come every Christmas. That's the only baby coming in this house is baby Jesus on Christmas.
0: Bye, you.
2: Break my leg. Die. Get braces. 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
4: The sun is red, and I eat peanut butter near a bone-dry cattle trough in a dining chair in the high Nevada August desert. The day before, I woke up wet in the misty rain over Pando Aspen Grove and breathed in life from the world's largest living organism, a massive clone forest. Today, I breathe in the death of a different forest, burning hundreds of miles away and entering my lungs as a thin, then heavy, gray sadness. Antelope, Monitor, the Big Smoky Valley, I cut north, then west on Highway 50, and the loneliest road in America unfurls in front of me, a black carpet, heading into the smoky sunset.

0: Postcards from the Wind are produced by me, Phil Corbett, more at thewind.org.
1: When you imagine Roland Feller working on a violin, picture him seated at a tiny old-fashioned desk littered with tools and wood shavings, in a room piled with sheet music, billing forms, and of course, violins. Violins hanging on the walls and from the ceiling. Violins leaning against the table legs on the floor.
2: Okay, just so you know what these sounds are going to be, this violin came in because the bridge had fallen down. It was stored someplace where it was near a heater. And as they were trying to string it back up again, the sound post inside the instrument, you can hear it rattling around inside right now. Doesn't do any good that way.
1: Feller is responsible for the well-being of many of the city's stringed instruments. His walls are coated with signed autographs of thankful celebrities. His phone rings constantly.
3: Good morning, this is Ron Feller.
1: But for him,
4: sitting on my bench working on an instrument, that's my favorite part.
1: The sound post he's fixing is one of the most important parts of the violin.
4: It's so important that in Italian, actually, they call that the soul of the instrument.
1: Yes, a soul. There's something about the quality of a violin's sound. It's dynamic and energetic. It can express anything from pure, unfettered joy to wretched despair. You'll hear violin in classical music, in bluegrass, in jazz, in Eastern music, even in some dance floor hits. Energetic, adaptable, expressive, the violin feels alive. And that's probably why when people talk about it, they often don't talk about its sound, they talk about its voice.
4: Just like with humans, that there are different voices. I mean, they're all the same pitch, but the voice characteristic can vary quite a bit.
5: So as a violin maker, what you're trying to achieve is to both have something that is beautiful, aesthetically speaking, that talks back to you, but you also want to be able to hear it. In the right hands, sound will come out of there that touches people too.
1: Achieving that combination of beautiful aesthetic and beautiful sound is difficult.
5: To make a really fine violin, you have to have good materials. In most cases, it is maple that's being used for the back, sides, and scroll. Then we also use ebony or rosewood for fittings, and the top is generally spruce.
1: The better the quality of wood, the more likely the instrument will age well. And then there are the strings. Today, they're often made out of synthetic materials like nylon or Kevlar, but it wasn't always that way.
5: Traditionally, strings used to be made of gut, sheep gut, generally. If you can imagine having a string made of gut, if it gets a little bit moist from perspiration from the player, or you go from a foggy day outside into a heated room inside, those materials will react to humidity changes.
1: The violin may be a beautiful instrument, but nobody said it wasn't a finicky one. Other than the strings, the violin is pretty much made exactly the same way as it has been for centuries. The instrument was first created in the mid-16th century by a man named Andrea Amati in an Italian town called Cremona. Amati passed down his knowledge to his son Girolamo, who passed it down to his son Niccolo, who passed it on to people like Antonio Stradivari.
5: He didn't just make the same violin again and again and again. He did a lot of experimenting and in some ways kind of set standards that we still use to this day.
1: Chances are you've probably heard of the famed Strats. About 500 of his violins still exist today. These instruments are worth insane amounts of money. In 2011, a violin named Lady Blunt, and yes, violins generally do have names, sold for $15.9 million. Feller's first mentor was a man by the name of Simone Fernando Sacconi, considered by many to be the premier luthier of the 20th century. He's who taught Feller how to build a Strad model violin.
5: With him teaching me that, I made a Strad model violin to the best of my ability. And finally, the point came where I finished it and I strung it up and played a few notes, and I was so disappointed. I thought, my gosh, after all this, that's all the sound that's coming out of this? It's kind of disappointing.
1: Okay, before you get too crestfallen on Feller's behalf, there's something you should know about new violins, or really any violin that hasn't been played in a while.
5: The instrument needs a little time to get used to the tension of the strings again, and then also needs to get used again to vibrate, thereby creating the sound. So as the instrument gets played for a while, everything kind of falls in place, if you will, and as time goes by, it will start sounding better and better.
1: So Feller handed his model Strad off to a violinist to play.
5: And within that first hour already, I could tell the instrument started to come alive.
1: And this is what his violin sounds like today. When Feller talks about this violin, or really any instrument he's worked on, he speaks as if remembering an old friend. You can really hear in his voice the affection and respect he has for each one. He clearly thinks of the violin as this living, breathing thing, something with a soul. For Cross Currents, I'm Nina Gensler-Debs.

0: Hi folks, this is Ray, the source of all black knowledge. I want you to know how much I appreciate your kind reviews, patience, and a desire for new full episodes of the podcast. And I hope that you continue to remain as enthusiastic to hear new stories as I am to bring them to you. So while we wait, let me satiate your appetite with a little something to calm that rumble in your belly and decrease that buildup of pressure with this mini episode of What's Ray Saying? I don't often see other black people out here in the mountains of rural North Carolina where I live. So with that in mind, one day I'm driving down the road, a country road that's off a country road that's one way in and one way out, when I see a group of five or six black women dressed in red tracksuits walking just off the side of the road. And I put on brakes, and I back up because I need to find out what's going on. So I stop, and they approach, smiling confidently, and introduce themselves as proud members of Delta Sigma Theta Sorority, an organization of college-educated women committed to the constructive development of its members and to public service with a primary focus on the black community, just out on a walk. And I know instantly, it's not right. Something is wrong in the universe. Was there a black meeting I didn't hear about? Or are these sisters just lost? Early voluntary social organizations were fundamental in building networks and connections between black Americans, especially among socioeconomic peer groups. Created in the face of systemic racism and exclusion from mainstream institutions, black communities formed their own organizations to provide mutual aid, social support, and economic assistance to its members. Churches and fraternal organizations were central to the growth of these black associations. In their founding, black fraternities and sororities were created based on existing structures, but with added cultural flair, with calls, hand signs, and step shows. Though social in nature, many black fraternal organizations were formed with an emphasis on public service and civil rights. All right, Lynn, so we'll just get started. Just tell me about your sorority, when you joined, what is its name, etc.
1: I am a member of Delta Sigma Theta Sorority Incorporated. I joined in 2014 through the Hickory Alumni Chapter in Hickory, North Carolina. For our sororities, we're named after the cities to where they're founded, if they're not collegiate chapters. After I joined the Hickory Alumni Chapter, I became primary advisor for the Rho Theta Chapter here at Appalachian State University. So I advise the chapter now. We have four members. Very active, very busy girls, very beautiful girls. So they stay busy, and I try to keep the boys away from them. That's my job.
0: I love it. Let me tell you about the story I got, right? So you know the environment that we live in. It's not a lot of black people here. So I live out in Ball Branch. I live out in Ball Branch. Meat Camp. Ball Branch is the name of the road, so I live out in Meat Camp. And just what would you have to say about Meat Camp? If somebody asks you, who lives in Meat Camp?
1: White people. Only white people.
0: That's right.
1: I think, honestly, y'all are the only family of color that I know that has ever lived in Meat Camp. I could be wrong, but I don't remember anybody else living out there.
0: Yeah, people have told me that's the case, you know. So, like, every black person that's on that road is related to me.
1: That's right. That's right.
0: So, I'm driving down the road, you know, one day, and I have to slam on brakes. I think I see, like, five or six black women wearing red, and I'm going like, who are they? I back right back up and say, I know every black person in this county. I said, who are you? And they tried to mess with me a little bit. They said, like, oh, you just don't know us. We live over here. We live over there. I said, no, you don't. And there is no damn way you'd live anywhere near here. And they go, how you know? I go, because I know. Mm-hmm. I know all the black people. We know each other. And that I took their picture, and that was the last I saw of them. It's almost like no one would believe this had ever happened. So, you know The rest of the story.
1: The rest of the story is that was a homecoming weekend. And the founding members of the Rho Theta chapter at Appalachian State University rented an Airbnb in Meat Camp. So as a part of their sisterhood activities, they go for a hike or a walk. So you met, was it five or six of them?
0: Yeah, it was about five or six of them.
1: You met five or six of the founding members of the Rho Theta chapter of Delta Sigma Theta Sorority Incorporated. And they're alumni of App State and very, very accomplished women. And they came back to homecoming and said, "Hey, we met some guy named Ray." I said, "Where are y'all staying? Meet Camp." I said, "Christian." They were like, he said that every black person knows every black person. We went to school up here. I was like, "Right." And they were like, "Oh, yeah." So they enjoyed meeting you and loved picking at you. And I told him, I said, "Well, it's a small community." I said, because his wife is a Zeta. So, you know, that whole sisterhood, that brotherhood, it extends. So they were like, "Yeah, we figured." Yeah.
0: Well, I tell you, I don't can't remember if I said this or not to them. I might have, but I was thinking to myself, who the hell the idea was for you to come up this road? They said, "Oh, it's a nice road." It's not. I said, "Do you know who lives up this road? Do you have any idea how what a rarity it would be to see a black person?" And the rumors and the stereotypes about this place, you don't just walk here. Whose idea was it?
1: Okay, so I don't even have to tell you, because you know, you've been here on this campus, how much of a bubble they are here on this campus and in this community. Most of our students assume that the entirety of Watauga County is just like Boone. They can go where they want to. They don't have to worry about anything. They don't have to worry about anybody doing anything to them. So in their minds, they knew they were pretty isolated, but they didn't think. You know, they thought it was okay just for them to walk down the street in the middle of Meat Camp. They don't know the history. So, And for me, it's kind of hard because I want to instill in the girls the history. But then again, to a degree, I want them to have their own experiences too. I want them to walk on the street and see the rays, or to see the opposite of rain. You know, I want them to experience the county so that they experience life too while they're up here.
0: Yeah, I hope they understood the rarity of them seeing me, and it wasn't like, "Oh, there's just another black guy driving down the road."
1: I don't think they did.
0: I was stunned to see them.
1: I don't think they did, because, like I said, the students here are in a bubble. They think everything is like what they experience daily. And, you know, they're from the city, so they don't know. They think.
0: I think you make the point that it is a bubble. If you in proximity to the university, you might have the impression of a great deal of diversity, and just, I don't want to say, a lot of people that are very progressive.
1: Yes. Yes.
0: But within about a mile outside of town itself.
1: Yeah. Yeah.
0: Now the place they were walking in Meat Camp where I live, there are nothing but Trump signs.
1: That's right.
0: All throughout that community.
1: Still now?
0: Yeah. Wow. To put that in some context for you.
1: Were they up then? No.
0: No, they weren't up then. Okay. I just trying to make, I think we might have had a Confederate flag though that was flying back then. Because here's the thing, I'm thinking to myself, I must know you. You must be looking for me. That's what I was thinking. You were relatives of mine or something like that. Who are you?
1: Who sent you out here?
0: Yeah,
1: right?
0: What are you doing? This many of y'all?
1: Yeah.
0: And they probably thought, "Oh, this guy's crazy." You know,
1: they love picking with you, though. Yeah.
0: Oh, man, it was good. Well, that's pretty much the story.
1: Yeah.
0: Thank you.
1: That is cool. Anytime, I enjoy it.
0: All right. Thanks. Well, I guess you meet people where they are. And in my case, I'm at the largest collection of black women probably ever assembled in this hollow on the road. Love you, sisters. Come on back.

0: writer Bill McKibben.
1: There's a basic human need to be heard, to be listened to. Now we live in a world where that can start to happen for almost everyone.
0: PRX Remix, keeping us human.
2: This is Matt Brown, and I'm talking with Jim Brown, my father, about his time as a Peace Corps physical education teacher and coach in Colombia, South America, from 1962 to 1964. You were assigned to a university in Bucaramanga, Colombia, near the border of Venezuela. What were those first few days like when you arrived in country?
3: I remember that first day very clearly. Bob Bergstrom and I, we had been in Bogota with the rest of the group. So we got on a plane, Avianca, and we flew to Bucaramanga. We get off this plane and there's a welcoming committee there. City officials, people from the university where we're gonna work. And at the same time, there were several hundred people behind the fences, waving, cheering, like we were celebrities. And I asked one of the people, I said, how did you get all these people out to visit, to see us like this? He said, oh, they come every Sunday afternoon to watch the planes take off and land. And then later that week, they had a reception for us at a hotel. And it was for Dan Friedman, an English teacher, and Tom Tolman, another English teacher, and for Bob Bergstrom and I from the PE part of the group. So we're talking to these people, small talk kind of stuff. And one of them commented, I don't know how he knew this, that three of us were left-handed. And I nodded and wanted to use my new Spanish, and I agreed with him. And whatever I said didn't come out quite right. The host smiled and changed the subject. And a few minutes later, Dan pulled me aside and said, Jim, I'm pretty sure that you just told these guys we were leftists. So it probably wasn't the message that the Peace Corps had in mind when they sent us to South America to offset the spread of communism, but I had already announced who we were.
2: To that end, is it fair to say that it took a while for all of you to get comfortable speaking Spanish?
3: Taking a while is a little bit of an understatement. There were several in our group who could speak Spanish who were very fluent. But for most of us, it was a work in progress. But even when we made mistakes, and we all made mistakes, Colombians were so nice and understanding and wanted to help. And it helped us get better every day. There were still bumps, and speed bumps along the way. Kevin Dixon was in our group. He was a 6'7 guy from Boston who played basketball and baseball at the University of Denver. And he turned out to be a great coach, but Spanish wasn't good, and he would be the first one to tell you that. They sent Kevin to Tunja, which is a city north of Bogota, to conduct a basketball clinic, and a couple of hundred people showed up, students, teachers, coaches. And at the end of the clinic, they asked Kevin to come forward and accept a gift and say a few words. He tried to thank them and say that he was embarrassed to be given such a nice gift, but he used a word that sounds in English a lot like embarrassed. It meant something else. Kevin had just announced to the group that he was pregnant.
2: Did that take a second to sink in, or do you think he realized that only years later?
3: Months later, maybe years later, but once the story got out, it spread around the country and it's brought up at every reunion we've ever had.
2: Where'd you live while you were there?
3: For the first couple of months, we lived in a dorm at the university. And then we moved to an apartment. Actually, our boss, our Colombian boss, said they were building this new apartment over a theater not far from the university, and would we be interested in it? So we went and looked. It was $75 a month, split four ways. We had to get permission from the Peace Corps in Bogota because there was a rule that no more than two volunteers could live together in the same place. So we got the okay. We moved in. It had four bedrooms, two baths, hot water on good days, had a kitchen, had a living room, and living over a theater. I saw more movies in 2 years than I lived in Bucaramanga than I've seen the rest of my life. the theater was air conditioned, which was important. So that was one reason. I just would go downstairs to cool off. And they also had subtitles, so it helped me with my Spanish. That's my excuse.
2: What did other volunteers think when they visited your palatial apartment?
3: Unbelieving. I mean, a lot of these people were living in pretty dismal places out in the countryside, and they would come into Bucaramanga to get supplies and come by the apartment, and they were just dumbfounded. First, they would say, did you check this out with the Peace Corps? Do they know about this? But they liked it, and they ended up staying with us often when they would come into town. So they were jealous, but it worked out okay. And it turned out that all of our people around the country, the PE people and English teachers, were living in similar apartments or hotels or whatever. We were expected to live at the level of whoever we were working with, and that apartment was consistent with that.
2: I grew up in Louisiana. You grew up in Louisiana, and food is a huge part of life and culture in that state. What was it like going from Louisiana to this completely different culture with a completely different kind of food?
3: Well, I knew we weren't in Louisiana anymore. We ate breakfast in the apartment. We ate lunch at the cafeteria at the university, but it was every day. This didn't change. Rice, yuca, a little meat, beans, and a Coca-Cola. 2 or 3 pesos, but we just got tired of that, and we made a deal with this Thai restaurant in a hotel to eat one meal a day. I mean, who knew? Bucaramanga, Colombia, 60 years ago, there was a great Thai restaurant. It was like living in New York or Atlanta, someplace like that. So it was great. We kept enough food in the apartment to keep us going. There was a bakery 2 doors down. Fruits were easy to find and very cheap. You could get papayas, pineapples, bananas. Pineapple cost 10 cents, a dime in U.S. money. So one day we bought a whole stalk of bananas for a buck and change. Thought we were getting a great deal. It didn't occur to us at the time that whole stalk of yellow bananas might get ripe at the same time. So we were against the clock. We were up against the clock from the minute we got out of that market. 7 days, tops, eat a whole stalk of bananas. The numbers just didn't work for us. That was the last time we made that mistake.
2: This is Matt Brown. You've been listening to an interview with Jim Brown, a physical education teacher and coach in Colombia during the Peace Corps' earliest years.
4: This is Bird Note. Snowy owls are glamour birds. When some fly south from the Arctic to adorn fence posts and driftwood logs in the northern United States, people turn up in flocks to see them. But these owls are infrequent visitors to the lower 48, even in winter. Most snowy owls stay in the Arctic all year long, hunting through both the long hours of summer and the darkness of winter. So, what time of day do snowy owls hunt when they come south? Are they diurnal, or daytime hunters, or nocturnal ones? Where the big owls winter farther south, many hunt from dusk into night. During the day, they often stand on the same perch, snoozing on and off. But around sunset, the white-feathered hunters begin to appear restless, fluffing their feathers and gliding from perch to perch. As dusk sets in, these opportunists fly out to seek their prey, rodents and rabbits in the fields, ducks and shorebirds along the coasts. They will even fly out over the water to take sleeping seabirds. Have you seen a snowy owl in your neck of the woods? Share a photo on our Facebook page at Bird Note Radio. For Bird Note, I'm Mary McCann.
5: I must confess, I actually don't own a bicycle bell. See, I was a bike messenger for a long time, and we really didn't use those. Instead, I used my mouth. So, when passing a zigzaggy sort of cyclist, I would make myself known with a, woo, hello. Or if I'm about to plow into some spacey jaywalker, I might go, which is ridiculous considering I can't really whistle. And when the stakes were raised by crabby cabs,
6: right next to you, right next to you, right next to you, right next to you, right next to you.
5: oblivious cell phone tricksies.
6: Whoa! Get off the phone!
5: Or just malevolent SUVs.
6: You're boring!
5: I would raise my volume. And speaking of volume, this is the sound of a car horn from inside a car. Now this is what that same horn sounds like when you're on a bike. What a stupid sound. I mean, it's so unnecessarily hateful. Who's gonna respond positively to that? Yeah, not me, man. See, there ought to be two buttons on a car horn. One button would be used solely for emergencies and road rage. The other one would be something less American. What I mean by less American is actually less fat guys at sports bars with faded frat tattoos screaming USA. That kind of American. Instead, here's an idea for a horn. How about we use the sound of a healthy infant baby being hugged by his beautiful mother? Or the sound of a groovy party getting underway right now. Or consider this. Get Soul Train host Don Cornelius to lay down a soothing traffic alert.
7: Good evening, this is Don Cornelius. I'm about to pass you on the left. Ride safely.
5: How nice would that be? Pleasant sounds leading to pleasant moods. And pleasant moods lead to pleasant behavior. I mean, I'd even get myself a bicycle bell and join the new pleasant revolution. That way, when the stakes get raised by cabbies...
8: Hi, friend, right next to you.
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5: Or big, dumb SUVs.
8: You're not that boring. 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
9: 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One of the items was a mug with a feisty message. Second was an old school bicycle bell, and the third was a four pack of wooden mousetraps. 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
10: 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Like, some sounds can make you super sleepy and relaxed. Others can make you mad to the point you snap and start yelling, or so happy that you cry with joy. But what makes a sound beautiful? I don't know. 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
14: Like running water in a creek. 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
15: 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Like just a nice stream, not a waterfall or anything. It just sounds really peaceful to me.
16: 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It soothes me and it helps me sleep.
17: 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Because it sounds nice, it makes me sleepy.
18: I think the rain falling. It's so calming and soothing, and especially here where we live in Tucson, it's always dry and hot outside, and when it rains, it's like a blessing.
10: What is the most beautiful sound?
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10: What is the most beautiful sound?
23: Silence.
24: Silence, probably. Or, like, birds.
0: like birds chirping and just like, I don't know, I just really like the feeling of like being in the wild and like hearing all the like different like calls and weird sounds that animals make.
11: Birds sound cool. I like the sounds that birds make.
1: My bird's singing.
10: How does that sound make you feel?
1: Good, because she has no rhythm but tries hard.
10: How does it sound like?
1: Like, bweet, bweet, beep, beep, tweet, beep, bweet.
10: Some people like the peaceful sounds of nature, but that's not everybody's favorite sound.
2: You know when you have an old car, and it's like very well kept up, and you start it, and it's like that old car, like, that's a really sexy noise. Like, that's a good sound. Like on a really old Mustang or like a really old truck or something, when it's like a clean, like, rumble.
10: What is the most beautiful sound?
3: I don't know. I guess I would have to say music. I always have music on, so good music, not like crappy music.
24: I like a lot of music, especially harmonies. It's numbers of frequencies meshing together in ways that are so simple, in doubles and halves and sometimes thirds, and it just sounds really nice, and it sounds like there's a friendship between the notes.

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1: The sound of my cat's meow when I get home, when she greets me and she's like, hi. Because she's always just so excited to see me.
0: One sound that people seem to mention a lot was the sound of another human.
2: Hearing my friends talk, to me, it feels like that I'm worthy of talking to.
3: Laughter. Anyone's laughter makes me happy.
4: The most beautiful sound is, I'm going to go with my wife's laughter.
1: Laughter.
0: How does that sound make you feel?
1: It makes me feel really good. A lot of people talk about my laugh and how much they love it, and hearing people talk about my laugh makes me happy. Yeah, that's it.
5: My niece and nephew laughing. There comes with their laughter just pure joy, knowing that I'm in that moment with them and enjoying life with them.
6: My kids laughing.
7: When all my kids get together, play games and have fun together in the house.
8: My kids laughing, yes.
0: How does that sound make you feel?
8: Oh, it absolutely just makes my heart grow three sizes. It's just the best. I feel so lucky to have that sound in my life.
9: I also really like when babies sneeze. That just makes me want a baby. I saw this TikTok the other day of this baby sneezing, and then after his second sneeze, he was like, ah! And I was like, oh my God! I was so cute, and I was like crying at it.
0: I asked my mom what her favorite sound was.
10: A laughing baby.
0: What does a laughing baby sound like?
10: I'm not gonna laugh like a baby.
0: Really? I agree with my mom. A baby's laugh has got to be one of my favorites. The pure sound of a baby's laughter can make anyone's heart melt into a puddle of love and happiness. I also love the sounds of my boyfriend telling me I'm gorgeous, or my baby niece saying she loves me. But I think my favorite sound is ice clicking against the sides of a glass. It makes me feel at peace, like when I'm laying in bed reading messages on my phone, and I pick up my cup and the ice is hitting against the glass. I don't know why, I just feel like everything will be okay. For City High Radio, I'm Alex Soto in Tucson, Arizona.

0: Monique wants the 30-year-old drunk nephew removed from the premise.
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3: 1017 8-10 8-10 Scott F 722 2-2 disturbance 6401 south on Yale apartment number 1007. Problem with the staff over the mental sister's missing ID card that was given to the staff to gain entry.

and back to the show. My name's George Clooney, and I'd like to say hello, hello, hello, hello. I love you, you love me.

It is both Independence Day and the birthday today of one of the great singers of Argentina, Mercedes Sosa. So we are heading to Argentina this entire show here in the Global Village. We'll explore a variety of different styles of music, from traditional to contemporary. And we'll get things underway with one of the artists who helped to introduce and pave the way for the golden age of tango, music from the legendary Carlos Gardel, as we begin this Argentina special, this time in the Global Village.

The legend of new tango music Astor Piazzolla, and they're one of his most famous compositions, one he wrote for the passing of his father, Adios Nonino. That here in the Global Village, as we highlight music from Argentina, this time around celebrating both Independence Day and the birthday of one of the great singers from Argentina, Mercedes Sosa. Some music up next from a bandoneon player who has followed in the footsteps and taken new tango into new directions, Dino Saluzzi, here from an album he did with Anthony Cox and David Freeman, Rios, the set, and this is sketch number one here in the Global Village.

Paquita de Rivera, along with the Pablo Aslan Ensemble. And as you could tell, a live performance from them done at Jazz at Lincoln Center. Tango Jazz, the name of the album, and that is what that sound is. And actually, not just that, but also bringing together tango and Cuban music, where Paquita de Rivera himself is from, although he has explored tango and Brazilian music and classical and much more in his career. Pablo Aslan, originally from Argentina, and an artist who's added more of an element of jazz improvisation into tango music. So an interesting meeting of many worlds on this particular project. Milonguinha is the piece that we heard from Paquita de Rivera with the Pablo Aslan Ensemble. The marvelous bandoneon player Dino Saluzzi, kind of the new tango, and from a lovely album he did with Anthony Cox and David Friedman called Rios, we heard Sketch Number 1. The legendary Astor Piazzolla, the artist who helped to first craft the new tango sound, taking that traditional tango music, adding elements of jazz and contemporary classical, and just his amazingly fertile musical imagination. One of his great pieces, Adios Nonino, is what we heard. And we started with an artist who helped to make tango respectable, started out in those not nice places, and eventually, in part due to the popularity of Carlos Gardel, a new tango style developed. It became much more popular and much more respectable, and a golden age of tango music was ushered in. The traditional tango fans were not particularly pleased when Astor Piazzolla actually created this new tango music. In fact, apparently he was quite threatened by people who were not amused by what he was doing to tango music, but all of those styles having some wonderful things to offer, and we're sharing some of those to mark Independence Day in Argentina, marking the declaration from the 9th of July in 1816 as the country declared itself independent from Spain, and we are using the occasion to explore some of the music of Argentina, tango being its most famous export, but other sounds and styles that have come from Argentina as well. When we return in just a minute, we'll get to some music from an artist who was born on this date, one of the great singers from Argentina and one of the great artists of the Nueva Canción or New Song movement, Mercedes Sosa. Thought we would get to some music from a later album that she did. It was nominated for 3 Latin Grammys and took home 2, and it brought her together with a number of different artists. We'll hear Mercedes Sosa along with Lila Downs when we return in just a minute here to the Global Village.

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The Tango Negro Trio, one of a number of projects from the great Juan Carlos Casares. He was a master of the history of tango music, and particularly drawing out the African influences that were part of tango and then expanding on them. And that's certainly the case with this group, the Tango Negro Trio. And also just that great voice. He's been compared to Paulo Conte or Tom Waits, and just some marvelous music that that he did. Juan Carlos Casares with the Tango Negro Trio with Mandinga Milonga. We also heard Jaime Torres in front of that. Some music from northern Argentina, around the area where it borders the Andean countries, where that instrument that you heard comes from, the charango, a stringed instrument from the Andean region, and a song style called a huella that actually emerged during the period when Argentina was fighting for its independence. Today being Independence Day in Argentina, one of our excuses for spending an entire show celebrating music from that country. A little bit different sounds and some marvelous music from Jaime Torres. We also heard Chango Spasiuk, who does a style of music that is rooted in traditional sounds from northeastern Argentina. And we heard some music from his album Sounds from the Red Land. Chango Spasiuk, a marvelous accordionist, and also doing some wonderful things with that traditional sound from that part of Argentina. And we started with one of the legends of music from Argentina, Mercedes Sosa, who also happened to be born on this date. Some music from an album, as we mentioned, that took home two Latin Grammys, was nominated for three that year, an album called Cantora. And she was featured with a real who's who of artists in Latin music that joined her on that particular track. It was Lila Downs. That here in the Global Village, I'm Chris Heim. We'll take a quick break, and when we return, we will hear what's happened to tango in more recent years. Some neat stuff from a Paris-based electro-tango group, Gotan Project. We'll dip into their album Tango 3.0 when we return in just a minute here to the Global Village.

Otros Ares from their album number 4 and Big Man Dancing, the tune, a group that is based in Barcelona, and a group based in Paris, Scotan Project, from their album Tango 3.0 with La Gloria. A little bit of electro tango to wrap up our celebration of music from Argentina for Independence Day. A reminder, the full playlist for the show is posted on our Facebook page at facebook.com/globalvillageradio. We post all of our playlists there, information about what's coming up on the show, world music news, music videos, feature information, and more that you'll find there. You can also reach us there or email info@kmuw.org. Global Village is a production of KMUW, Wichita Public Radio. I'm Chris Heim. Thanks for being with us here in the Global Village, and we'll leave you with one last tango piece, the music that has traveled around the world and perhaps no place more popular outside of Argentina than Finland. And we'll leave you with this dramatic little number from Pedro's Heavy Gentleman. This is Tango of Destiny.

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If I'm not falling down drunk, I'll be falling down trying.

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0: before rock and roll. And this week we're going to profile another great rhythm and blues record label that often gets ignored, Parrot Records out of Chicago. It was the brainchild of great Chicago DJ Al Benson, who was born Arthur Lehner in Jackson, Mississippi in 1908. He moved to Chicago in 1923, but didn't get into radio broadcasting until 1943, when he picked up his first all-gospel show on WGES. By 1945, he was spinning rhythm and blues records and becoming one of the most popular DJs in Chicago. On the air, he would call himself the Old Swingmaster, and that's the name he chose for his very first record label, Old Swingmaster Records. Not much came of it, though, and he took a stab at starting several other labels. But nothing happened until 1952, when he decided to start a brand new label called Parrot Records. We're going to dedicate the entire hour to Parrot Records on this Juke in the Back. But before we get into the music, let's hear what Al Benson sounded like on the air in 1955.
1: Now it's time for your old friend and swingmaster with Swing and Sway. And now here he is, Al Benson.
2: Thank you. And good morning, ladies and gentlemen. Here I am, all ready and all set to bring to you 30 minutes of red-hot beat-me-down, bring you up swing tunes of today. And now it's on with the show. And the name of our first tune as we bring it to you here is Ruth Brown doing 5, 10, 15 hour.
0: Great Chicago DJ Al Benson from 1955. Now let's go back to the very beginning of his own record label, Parrot Records. The first record to be released on this new label came out in early November of 1952. It went to number one on the R&B charts when it was picked up by Chess Records and released on Chess in late November 1952. The song is I Don't Know by Willie Maben, the piano playing blues cat from Hollywood, Tennessee. And this release put Maben on the charts and gave him a nice solid career with Chess Records. Here's Parrot, record number 1050, the first release, I Don't Know, Willie Maben, featuring nothing but Parrot Records on this week's Juke in the Back.
3: I'm getting sick and tired of the way you do. Good kind papa gotta poison you. Sprinkle goopa dust all around your bed. Wake up one of these mornings, find your own self dead. She said you shouldn't say that. I said, what should I say this time, baby? She said,

dimples in her jaws. The clothes she's wearing is made out of the best of cloth. She can take and wash them, she can hang them upside the wall. She can throw them out the window and run out and catch them a little bit before they fall. Sometimes I think you has your habits on. She said you shouldn't say that. I said, what should I say to make you mad this time, baby? She said,

My papa told me, my mother sat down and cried. Say, you're too young a man, son, to have the many women you got. I looked at my mother then, I didn't even crack a smile.

0: A vocal group appropriately named The Parrots. That was Parrot Records' second release. Starting with this record, and for several records after this, Al Benson struck up a distribution deal with Chess Records. He decided to use the same record numbers that Chess would use to issue these records. So that record, Weep Weep Weep, Parrot number 772, was later issued as Checker 772 in April of 1953. I'm featuring one of the great labels out of Chicago this week on The Juke in the Back, Al Benson's Parrot Records. This next artist was quite established by the time Parrot got a hold of her, Mabel Scott. She had already scored a couple of hits for Leon Renee's exclusive label, like Boogie Woogie Santa Claus in 1949. She only recorded four songs for Parrot Records, resulting in two single releases. This was the best of the bunch, Mr. Fine, a strange ode to an abusive boyfriend. It was recorded in May of 1953 and released in July. Here's the great Mabel Scott with Mr. Fine on The Juke in the Back.
1: Mr. Fine! Mr. Fine!

The Rockettes with a beautiful tune called I Can't Forget. They recorded 4 songs for Parrot Records, but only 1 single resulted. The session was held on October 11, 1953, and their one and only record was released in November. We don't know any more about this group, except that they occasionally employed a female lead, which was quite unusual at the time. I'm Matt the Cat, and I hope you're enjoying this edition of The Juke in the Back, as we feature some of the great releases from the vaults of Parrot Records. Next up, Parrot label record owner Al Benson struck a deal with Jack Lauderdale, the owner of Swingtime Records out of Los Angeles. The deal was that Parrot would release 10 of Swingtime's records, because Swingtime lacked adequate distribution in the Chicago area. Lauderdale also thought that since Al Benson was a DJ, he would promote these records on the air and sell more around Chicago. We're going to hear 2 of these Swingtime records that Parrot picked up and released in 1953. The first is by one of the greatest bluesmen of all time, Lowell Fulson. Fulson had already had several smash hits for the Swingtime label, including the number one classic Blue Shadows in 1950. The records that Parrot released on Lowell Fulson didn't do anything, but as soon as Fulson moved over to another Chicago label, Checker Records, he'd score again in 1954 with Reconsider Baby. Let's hear the Lowell Fulson record that Parrot leased from Swingtime. Here's I've Been Mistreated on The Juke in the Back.

0: 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Linda Rosenberg, Ken Farger, Gail Kuntz, Mark and Marion McAlpine, Glenn Dicker, Michael Carter, Stephen Herman, and contributors Gary Cipollone, Valerie from Queens, Jeffrey Ehrlich, Scott Velarde, Bob Keller, Adrian Fidelani, Wayne Novak, Joe Costello. 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

Marvin Phillips from 1953 with Salty Dog. That was another one of those records that Al Benson picked up from Swing Time to release on his Parrot label. There were two Marvin Phillips releases. That one, Salty Dog, was the first of the two, issued around September of 53. In early 1954, Al Benson started a new label as a subsidiary of Parrot Records. He called it Blue Lake Records. We'll hear a couple of Blue Lakes as we continue with this week's feature on the Parrot record label here on the Juke in the Back, the soul that came before rock and roll, 1940s and 50s rhythm and blues. Next up, we have another vocal group. This one's called the Pelicans. They hailed from Detroit and feature Roger Hurd on lead vocal. Their first release came out in January of 54 on Parrot. It featured the stunning ballad Aurelia on one side, and their rendition of the classic World War II tune White Cliffs of Dover on the B-side. An interesting side note is that the Pelicans were one of the first rhythm and blues groups to modify the classic White Cliffs of Dover as an R&B tune. It would soon become a vocal group standard, with versions by the Blue Jays, the Checkers, the Mystics, and later on the Robins all popping up. So let's hear the Pelicans with their sparsely recorded version of the White Cliffs of Dover on the Juke in the Back.

Does that record sound kind of familiar? Those are the Five Thrills with My Baby's Gone, a song that very closely resembles the Four Buddies' My Summer's Gone. Now, even though the Five Thrills used to cop a lot of other people's tunes, what they had going for them was their lead singer, Gilbert Warren. What a distinctive voice he had. That tune was recorded in October of 53 and released on Parrot in January of 54. We're going to hear more from the Five Thrills a little later on in the show with one of their original tunes. But right now, we're going to hear the very beginnings of a great bluesman, Albert King. That's right, Albert King's very first sides under his own name came out on the Parrot record label out of Chicago. He would, of course, go on to great fame in the 1960s with Born Under a Bad Sign and Blues Power and far too many other classics to count up here. But it all began with his first release. Bad Luck Blues on one side, backed with this one, Be On Your Merry Way, from March of 54, as we feature Parrot Records on this

They recorded a lot of sides, but that's the one they'll always be remembered for. Gloria, an original Five Thrills tune. Featuring the brilliant Gilbert Warren on lead tenor. That was issued as Parrot number 800 in May of 1954. Next, we have one of the most underrated blues singers of all time, J.B. Lenore. He was born near Monticello, Mississippi on March 5th, 1929. We lost him 38 years later, on April 29th, 1967. He died of a heart attack. But in those 38 years, he accomplished a lot. Starting off playing Delta blues down south, he moved north to Chicago in 1949 with Big Bill Brunzi. He began recording in the early 50s for both Chess Records and J.O.B. Records. In 54, he hooked up with Parrot Records, and in August of that year, released Eisenhower Blues. A poignant take on how some African Americans felt in 1954. Elvis Costello would do a pretty good cover of Eisenhower Blues for his King of America LP, which came out in the mid-1980s. But here's the original, the great J.B. Lenore with Eisenhower Blues.

Now it's time for the Great 78, where we take a thick piece of shellac and hearken back to a time when 78 RPM records were king. This week we're featuring Parrot Records, but I want to play one right now from Blue Lake Records, which was a subsidiary of the Parrot label, started in January of 1954. This song, Slow Down, was recorded by one tough lady, Lou Mack. It was recorded in late May of 1955 and issued in July of that year. And it's this week's Great 78. Here's Lou Mack with Slow Down.

The breathtaking Flamingos from August of 1954. They began their career on another Chicago label, Chance Records, but they had a few releases on Parrot before they moved on over to Checker Records, the sister label of Chess Records, also out of Chicago. That was their first release for Parrot, Dream of a Lifetime, featuring the amazing Solly McElroy on lead vocal. Let's hear another one from the Flamingos. This was their third and final release for Parrot Records. It was issued in January of 55 and features a dual lead between Nate Nelson and Johnny Carter. It's their version of Kokomo, which was a big R&B hit for Gene and Eunice the year before on the Combo label. It was brought to the pop charts by the Perry Como cover. The Flamingos successfully add some Latin flair. Here's Kokomo as we spotlight the Parrot record label, this week on the Juke in the Back.

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Boom, just like that. Welcome to Driftless Morning Thursday. On this July 9th, it's Cabin Dave here again. Glad to have you along. It's going to be hot. Not too hot, about 80 today. We had a little bit of rain overnight. And a lot of great tunes on the program today. We started off there with Daniel Herskedal. And Ice Free sounded kind of apropos for, it's been a not brutally hot, but really humid last couple of days and overnight. And from Harbor. Daniel Herskedal, he's the tuba man from Norway, tuba ice and jazz. And I've been hearing from a few folks that are really digging that kind of music, especially Daniel of late, so there you go. I aim to please, just like the next tune coming up, Lord Huron from L.A. by request, When the Night is Over.

we're on. You waved your crooked wand along an icy pond with a frozen moon. A murder of silhouette crows I saw, and the tears on

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Your hair is like meadow grass on the tide, and the raindrops on my window, and the ice in my dreams.

Tom Waits. In another, well, this time it was an inadvertent reference to freezing and ice, and which goes kind of nice with hot weather, I think, just to remind us that, all suffering will end. It's hot and humid. It's July. I'm Cabin Dave. It's WDRT Viroqua. It's very early in the morning, and I'm here and you're out there. Thanks for being there. Thanks for supporting community radio. Alice, the name of that tune. Title track from his Tom's 2002 release. Before that, Leo Kottke from an LP that I just grabbed out of the back, poking around looking for the folk music, which wasn't easy at 5:30 in the morning. Cripple Creek, name of the tune, from Mudlark album. And before that, Clannad, the wonderful and enduring Irish band. And Rina Cruin from their Celtic collection from 1999. And the set began with Lord Huron by request, an outfit out of L.A., and When the Night is Over from their Vidette Noir release from 2018. And of course, the other ice reference so far in the program today, Daniel Herskedahl and Ice Free from his Harbor album from Norway, 2021. Push that button there. I mentioned the weather earlier. It's cloudy. I think the sun is going to appear in, mostly cloudy. I call that partly sunny. A stray shower or thunderstorm is possible with a high near 80. Winds light and variable. And a low of 62 overnight. That'll be a little better. And hopefully the humidity will go down. Right now it's 99% humidity. What? Does that mean like one more 100%? Does that mean it's raining? I'm not quite, I should know that by now at my age. The average is 82 though, so we're kind of in the ballpark of where we're supposed to be for January, July 9th. And the record high is 101. Doesn't say when, don't care, just don't want that today. Getting back to music. So many, many, many years ago, living at home, I think I was like a freshman in high school. And having inherited my sister's Columbia music club from my sister, I got a bunch of Bob Dylan albums in the mail, and I was so excited. I had a little stereo and a turntable. And every morning when Mom or Dad, I never knew who, which, because the door was always closed, but somebody'd knock on the door about this time, about 6:24 in the a.m. Time to get up for school, David. I'd roll out of bed like a good boy. I'd go straight over to the turntable where this album, the same one that I'm going to play right now, Monaural. Put the needle down and

0: the unmistakable voice of Richard Thompson and Bee's Wing. I love that little jig riff going on in the between the chorus. Ah, this microphone boom. Will somebody bring me a Phillips screwdriver from back there? I can fix this. I fixed it once before, but it keeps loosening up. And yeah, and what happens is it just wants it. It's trying to escape. It just goes whoosh, away from me. You don't need to know that, but it's all volunteer down here. I don't have an engineer to run and fix things and put new strings in my guitar and fix the chords or adjust the volume, the tone. No, I'm Cabin Dave. I'm just a volunteer DJ down here, but I'm digging it. Lots of great music before Richard Thompson, the West Girls. And I couldn't figure out where they're from. I don't know. But I like the song Green Beans from their Farther Along album. I don't have any green beans yet. I plant my green beans late because I like to get the peas first and just gorge on snow peas and sugar snaps. And when they're done, I like to transition into the beans a little bit later. But everything got pounded by heavy rain last week. But they're coming. They're coming, green beans. Before that, the Birds in Pale Blue, a song I've just adored for many, many years. 1971 from their Bird Maniacs album. And before that, from Sweden, the great band Frifot with Olli Möller on octave mandolin and Lena Willemark on fiddle, along with Pierre Gudmundsson, from their Summer Song release. And here we are, right in the heart of it, summertime. And Bob Dylan, heralding back to around 1965, when I was enjoying that song, my family was probably like, God, why does Dave play that song every single morning at 6:30? Mom, Dad, will somebody tell him to stop? And they didn't, bless their hearts. They never stopped. And I did. I played that song while I was getting dressed for school and in my room, and just got me where I am today. Still playing it. This time playing it for you, and happy about that. The album's not in real good shape, though. I noticed it might be the last time you ever hear it, but I couldn't find the Dylan folk albums. There must be some in this building here. I couldn't find them. Oh, well, I should look at the map. There is a map that Jenny, the music librarian, made a couple of years ago. It's too early to be thinking about where maps and things are. I couldn't handle it. So, Sunday night on Complexly Folk, I heard a song that made me run to the computer where I wanted to see the playlist, and you can do it too at wdrt.org. You can see this playlist, but I saw that playlist that Eddie had constructed. I wanted to know who was doing this Everything is Great song, because I wanted to play it on my show. Carsey Blanton and the Burning Hell. And it's pretty apropos for what's going on in Washington, D.C., and from a Canada partially point of view here. Where is it? It's right here. Carsey Blanton.
1: Hey, Matthias.
2: Carsey.
1: Oh, man, so good to hear from you. How's everything up in Canada?
2: You know, same old, same old. But more importantly, how are things down there? I mean, it seems a little weird.
1: Huh. Weird?
2: Yeah. Are you okay?
1: Let me tell you.

0: Yeah, I've noticed that no one wants to talk about that. Yeah. There's definitely a few things that could be done.
1: Yeah.
0: But no one's... Well, yeah. Anyway, how's the weather?

0: Third time's the charm?
1: They do say that, yeah.
0: Are you sure that everything's great? I mean...
1: Everything is great.
0: Really, though?

0: Well, yeah, I mean, maybe what we need is just to refocus and remember that there are people out there trying to do good stuff.
1: Yeah, I guess.
0: Mr. Rogers had that thing he said. What was it? You got to look for the helper.

0: it's the worst kind of cult.
1: Yeah, probably.
0: Yeah, I mean, honestly, I know you're trying your best, but you're not convincing me that everything is great.
1: Well,
0: I think, what if I just came down for a visit?
1: Maybe, oh, you wanna?
0: Yeah, I think that'd be fun.

thrives on hate. Small are the lies of cheats and of liars, of bigoted news press, fascist town crier. Deception annoys me, deception destroys me. The Bill of Rights froze me, jails they all know me.

off my body. The trip is with power, back bacon and welfare. Police, they arrest me, materialists to test me, pollution that chokes me, movies that joke me, politicians exploit me, city life that jades me, Hudson Bay fleece me, hunting laws freak me, government is bumbling, revolution's rumbling, to be ruled in impunity is tradition continuity. I pity the country, I pity the state, and the mind of a man who thrives on hate.

There's Jim Crotty's Penny and there's Mary T-Bone. There's Penny from Ruby and there's young Marie Foley.

0: Wow, not too many people in that audience. Great song, though, John Christopher and the Press Gang Mutineers, telling us what we need to be doing right about now to bring down this regime that's destroying the world, frankly. Rant and will roar from Newfoundland Sounds. And before that, Willie Dunn and I Pity the Country from Native North America, Aboriginal Folk Rock and Country, 1966 to 1985. Before that, Carly Blanton and the Burning Hell. Everything is great. Really? Tongue-in-cheek there, tongue-in-cheek. Well, it's 7 o'clock, and we got a little community calendar coming up and a few announcements, and then I'll try to find Hal Borland and his little 12 Moons of the Year book for the daily Thursday reading. Thanks so much for hanging out today.
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3: Indeed. 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And you can catch that at noon to 1 o'clock. And tomorrow night, Friday, at 5 p.m., it's the Ralph Nader Radio Hour. One of my favorite shows, especially when it's hot. Turn the fan on, lay down on the couch, listen to Ralph Nader, WDRT. I'm Cabin Dave. It's hour number 2 of the show. I'll be here till 8 o'clock, and a little update on the weather. As I mentioned, we're going up to 80, 81 today. Partly sunny, and then I'm looking at the 10-day. No rain today either. Maybe a slight, very slight chance of a rogue cloud and shower coming on sometime today, but looks not very likely. But looking off to the next 10 days, I don't see any rain. But just building heat up until Monday and Tuesday, 90 and 80s for the rest of the 10 days. Hopefully, this is my hope. Maybe if we all put our heads together, we can get down on our knees and pray for dry heat. Get rid of this humidity. Good gosh. Yeah. Anyway. Hal Borland's 12 Moons of the Year, his own selections from his Nature editorials in the New York Times, and it is time for a nice little brief reading for July 9th, Ox Eye and Farmer's Curse. Summer wouldn't be summer without daisies, though the common field daisy, known to almost every man, woman, and child, is sometimes called Farmer's Curse. Ask any farmer and he'll tell you why. Daisies beautify rural roadsides, but they invade meadows, pastures, and all kinds of cultivated fields. Most farmers smile at picnicking youngsters who gather handfuls of daisies, but they gasp in utter bafflement at summer visitors who actually pick them to arrange in vases. The daisy is kin to the chrysanthemum. The blossom's golden center consists of a mass of botanically perfect miniature blossoms, each complete with stamens and a pistil. The white petals actually are rays, each one the single petal of a miniature pistillet flower. When the petals wither and the flower head ripens, it produces a whole packet of seeds. These seeds have vigorous vitality, hence the persistence of the daisy. The name comes from day's eye and refers to the yellow center of the flower, which in folklore represented the sun. Sometimes the common field daisy is called the ox-eye daisy. There is no real reason for this, since most oxen's eyes are brown, not yellow. But the same Daisy is loosely used for black-eyed Susans and even for asters by some, so the naming isn't too much, doesn't matter. Daisies grow in vacant lots and even in the city's concrete gutters, if they can find a crack. They are as tough as urchins, persistent as beggars, and to the unbiased eye, they are beautiful, even in a meadow, unless you happen to be a farmer.

Oh, that did me good. That did me good to hear just some rousing Irish reels from County Donegal, Alton. It was Brenda Stuberts / Breen's / and the Red Box from the Red Crow from 1990. Imagine that long ago. Timeless music right here at WDRT Viroqua. With your host, DJ Cabin Dave, that's my name. And 91.9 on the FM dial. Beautiful summer day out there. Before that, we had the Daisy set coming out of the Hal Borland reading. Marfa preceding Alton, a duo out of Colorado. Nice sound there, kind of folk rocky. And Daisy, a single of theirs. And before that, from Dublin, Ireland, a duo, not together anymore, Tírna Nóg and Daisy Lady, a 2012 remaster. And the set began with kind of a funky, strange Clinton Ford Daisy Bell song from Run to the Door, the Piccadilly Pie Anthology. Yeah, and that's the beauty of community radio right there in a nutshell, in one little suite of tunes that you ain't going to hear nowhere else because they're not allowed and we are because we're commercial free. Press that little button. And now for all of you just sitting up in bed, maybe a few, and just kind of scratching your head and going, oh, it's only Thursday. How am I going to get through the day? How am I going to get through the week? Do I have to work like this for my entire life? Well, Michelle Schacht has got some answers. The secret to a long life. Which went to sleep. Here we go.

Brand new from Trampled by Turtles. Ooh, hit that button over there. Love is Everywhere with Jeff Tweedy. You know that Wilco guy? He's on accompanying vocals there. Brand new single from them, 2026. Before that, from Ireland, Callum Stewart. And this on Illan Pipes, that's the famous elbow pipes. The name of the tune, Am Madag Ruad, Tales from the North. And Mr. Clay Rynas began that set of music. No, he didn't begin it, but he came before Callum Stewart. Potentially Abscessed Man, we heard from his little windows. And that, I don't know, I was just thinking about that because I had a visit to the dentist myself about a month ago, and it's never fun. And Michelle Schacht began the set with Secret to a Long Life, Arkansas Traveler. And yeah, figure something out. Get up, get your day going. It's going to be a beautiful day. A little bit, a little cloudy right now, but we're going to see some sun and high around 80, a little bit cooler. Hopefully a little bit less humid. Yeah. Now, I have to fix this. I did. A little set of music, at least a couple tunes about sailing and seafaring and that kind of thing. Beginning with Gordon Bach and Mr. I Don't Mind from North Winds Clearing.

And we will exit the Driftless Morning Thursday program with Cabin Dave, with Tom Guglione and his quartet, who is going to be opening the Driftless Music Festival Saturday. This coming Saturday, July 11th, 12:30 to 1:30 for Tom Guglione. And the whole lineup is online, which I'm looking at right now, and I will not repeat. Looks like great weather for it, as usual. Show up, have fun. Tom is amazing, as you can hear. Thanks so much for tuning in. I'll be back next Thursday. Adam will be in tomorrow, or somebody is always coming in. Yeah, Adam's a regular Friday guy. And as my Aunt Mabel used to tell me, and still does, from way beyond the grave, free Palestine.

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4: 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Welcome to Second Cup of Coffee. 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

0: Esther, why do we mourn for this man who is a stranger? Is he someone special?
1: You heard the circumstances of his death?
0: He was killed on the road by bandits of the Red Turban Tong. This is what I was told.
1: There is more you were not told. There is much evil in the world, Grasshopper. It has always been thus. And so our ancestors built this monastery and developed the art of Gung Fu so they might cultivate virtue and protect themselves from harm. But whatever one man possesses, another will covet. The Manchu Emperor heard of our prowess, so he sent an army of soldiers to burn the monastery to the ground. Only 5 escaped. They made their way to Fujian and founded the Tong to overthrow the Manchus and restore the Ming emperors to the throne. Violence became their tool for combating violence. Thus the sage Zhuangzi has said, by ethical argument and moral principle, the greatest crimes are shown to have been necessary and in fact a great benefit for mankind. Two 200 years have passed. The Manchus are still sitting upon the throne. The Tong still kill, no longer for a noble cause. Yet they are the children of the 5 Shaolin priests who went to Fujian long ago. And we are the parents, so we mourn this stranger's death.
0: Master, must we not do more than mourn this wrong? We must right it.
1: How, Grasshopper?
0: Strike down this Tong. Take away from our children the power to do wrong.
1: That is what they said in Fujian 200 years ago. No, Grasshopper. Evil cannot be conquered in the world. It can only be resisted within oneself.

0: Stardate July 9th. When we gaze into the night sky, it's like looking at a projection on a giant dome. We see two-dimensional pictures with no perception of depth. Even astronomers can have a hard time plotting that third dimension, and that can skew their understanding of how stars work. Consider the coat hanger, a pattern of 10 stars that really does resemble a coat hanger. It's in the constellation Vulpecula, the Fox. For decades, astronomers thought those stars formed a cluster. A cluster's stars are all the same age and the same distance, and they formed from the same ingredients. But some of the stars in a cluster are small and light, while others are big and heavy. Seeing how the different weight classes have evolved helps astronomers understand how all stars age. But a study in 1970 found that only a few of the coat hanger stars were related. And a later study, which used a satellite to plot the distances to stars, found that none of them are related. They just happen to line up in the same direction. So plotting the third dimension robbed the coat hanger of some of its scientific value, but none of its beauty. The coat hanger is a great target for binoculars. Sweep them from the bright star Altair, which is low in the east at nightfall, toward even brighter Vega, far to its upper left. The coat hanger is about a third of the way along that line, a beautiful grouping that's not really a group at all. Today's program was made possible by Mercer Caverns in Calaveras County in California's historic gold country. More information at mercercaverns.net. For the McDonald Observatory, I'm Billy Henry.
1: Hello, Rachel Bird here. Welcome again to The Pause, an invitation to take a short break from our usual habits of outward-focused doing, thinking, and living in the past and future, and instead giving ourselves the gift of coming inwards and being present with what's right here, right now. So if your situation allows, I invite you to let go of whatever you are doing and allow your body to be in a comfortable position, sitting, standing, or lying down. If you're okay doing so, close your eyes or keep them open, but just have a soft gaze and rest your eyes on only one object. Now bring your attention inward to explore what's right here, right now, by listening to your guidance as best you can. Not so much doing, but just receiving with curiosity and with kindness. And let's see what happens. So the bell is the invitation to let go of whatever was happening before and just be present right here, right now. And we can check in and notice, how is it right now? How is it in the mind? The mood of the mind? The energy? Calm, agitated? Curious? Bored? And the body? How does the body feel? Tense or relaxed? Restless or calm? Collapsing? However it is, the body is like this. The mind is like this. Not judging, just noticing how it is. And for the next few minutes, I invite you to explore the mind and body experience of the concept of balance. So the invitation is to invite the mind to be receptive to the subtle sense of balance in the body. How do you experience balance in the body? If you're sitting or standing, maybe you feel the spine balanced on the hips. Or maybe you feel the head balanced on the spine. Maybe the body feels balanced or at rest or at ease if you're sitting in a chair and supported. Or if you're standing, maybe the body feels balanced on two legs. Maybe it doesn't feel balanced. We can notice that too. So So this is the exploration. Does the body feel balanced? The mind perceives the body's feeling of balance or imbalance or stability. How do you know when the body's in balance? If the body feels in balance, how does the mind feel? Does it feel balanced?

And what does that feel like? If things feel out of balance, what might change that? What feels out of balance? Is it a stability problem? Is it that the mood of the mind is so restless that we feel out of balance no matter how stable the body is? And if that's the case, can we invite contentment, the possibility of contentment or ease? But if the body is in balance, if the mind is in balance, can we be grateful for that? The subtle sense of ease or contentment that comes from a sense of balance. This can be subtle, but it can also be very important. We sometimes say, my life feels out of balance. Can we notice what's in balance right here, right now?

What's the sensation of a sense of balance in the body? Can we invite awareness of that? A place of rest or contentment? Not having to work to hold steady. It may just be the hands resting in the lap. Maybe that's the only place that feels balanced, but can we notice that? And in noticing balance in the body, can we notice balance in the mind? Or can we notice if the mind is off chasing thoughts or ideas or running around and if it makes us feel imbalanced? So this is just paying attention to how it is right now, how it feels in the mind and the body. And noticing if there's any sense of ease, balance, contentment, rest, right here, any amount. Just by paying attention.

So the bell invites us to bring the awareness back to the surface again, and just noticing how it is right now, in the mind and the body. How is the mind, the mood of the mind, sense of energy in the body, and maybe something you might have noticed. Was this easy or hard? Did it feel useful or did it feel frustrating? And just noticing. We don't have to judge it, we just notice. It tells us something about ourselves and how we are with ourselves in the world. So whatever your experience was, I just invite you to do this exploration again another time to see if the results are the same or different. Or if nothing else, if it didn't feel useful at all, maybe this just gave you a little break from your day's activities. So thanks for joining me once again and being curious about what's going on right here, right now. And I invite you to take the pause into your life and pay attention moment to moment to see what you might learn about yourself and the world and how to live with a little more ease and balance. Till next time, take care.

0: Eliminating lead ammunition is clearly in the best interests of humans, but it is even more vital for wildlife, including the game species hunters claim to do such a great job of conserving. The vast bulk of the lead shot used for hunting each year in the United States does not touch the target. Even in successful hits, there's always some literal scatter shot that falls to the land or water below. Many upland game birds, including doves, pheasants, turkeys, quail, and prairie chickens, as well as non-game songbirds, pick up grit, including lead pellets from the soil, to help their gizzards grind up food. Bottom feeding and predatory fish, such as largemouth bass, trout, and carp, as well as waterfowl, do the same thing, picking up and swallowing tiny stones, lead pellets, and grit in the muck at the bottom of lakes, rivers, and streams. And any fish who swallow lead tackle but get away from the angler are also subject to lead toxicity. In all these cases, the lead bioaccumulates in their bodies. Experts learned in the 1950s that about 2 million waterfowl were dying every year from lead poisoning, yet the NRA and many hunters fought vigorously against prohibiting lead shot, even specifically for waterfowl hunting. Fortunately, at least some duck hunters understood that protecting ducks from lead was essential if they wanted to maintain sustainable numbers for the survival of their sport. This changed the political calculus, so starting in 1987, a federal ban on lead for waterfowl hunting was phased in, and by 1991, all waterfowl hunting nationwide was finally limited to non-lead shot. Despite this, lead shot continues to rain down on many wetlands because in most places, hunters are still allowed to use lead shot for hunting upland game, even when the small mammals and so-called upland birds are in a wetland. The harm to fish, birds, and mammals swallowing lead pellets and sinkers outright is only a fraction of the problem. Predators and scavengers eating them also ingest lead. Fortunately for people who eat game fish, lead tends to settle in fish bones, scales, and internal organs rather than their meat. It's the animals who swallow fish whole, such as loons and herons, and those who eat big chunks of the fish, such as bald eagles and osprey, who ingest significant quantities of lead from contaminated fish. Bald and golden eagles and ravens scavenge on deer and other large game that was hit by gunshot but eluded the hunter before dying, and on the gut piles of those that didn't get away. Every year, the Raptor Center, Reggie, and other rehab facilities nationwide treat distressing numbers of bald eagles, the numbers spiking during deer hunting season, and most of the eagles admitted suffer from severe lead poisoning. In a groundbreaking study conducted between 2010 and 2018 by the U.S. Fish and Wildlife Service and U.S. Geological Survey, researchers collected blood samples from over 600 live bald and golden eagles and liver, femur, and feather samples from almost 600 dead bald and golden eagles over all four seasons in 38 states representing all four flyways. Almost 50% of the eagles they sampled showed evidence of repeated exposure to lead. In 1986, the year I started producing For the Birds, every California condor in existence was brought into captivity, and every single one of them was suffering from very high blood levels of lead. We started reintroducing them back to the wild in 1992, and conservationists worked tirelessly to keep them from ingesting lead by working with farmers and ranchers to dispose of safe carcasses in special condor feeding areas. But hunting is very popular in California, a state with a robust varmint hunting tradition, too. In addition to all the ways lead ammo harms wildlife, California hunters can shoot coyotes, ground squirrels, and jackrabbits without limit and without picking up the carcasses. So condors were still ingesting high levels of lead. Next time, I'll talk about how two governors, one a Democrat and one a Republican, signed laws that ultimately ended the use of lead in all hunting in California, but how the current administration in Washington, D.C. is trying to turn the clock back to make sure tons of lead continue to rain down on our natural world. I'm Laura Erickson, speaking for the birds.
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0: Hello and welcome to Landward, readings of place and season, with this special edition from the Landward Poetry Project, inviting poems from all over Wisconsin. I'm Catherine Young. I live, farm, and write in Richland County in the Driftless area of Wisconsin. Today I'll be reading a poem by Susan Twiggs of Marshfield, Wisconsin. The Angler's Villanelle. The poetic form, the villanelle, is the little villain. That is how the word translates from French, with good reason. If followed strictly, there are 10 syllables per line, 3 lines per stanza, 2 repeating lines throughout the poem, and a repeating set of rhymes. And still, the poem has to make sense and tell a story. I can't help but admire anyone who writes a villanelle. Here is The Angler's Villanelle. Into Great Bass Lake he dips an oar. Hopeful angler, clever scheme, rowing until he's far from shore. Catching fish, his passion, his chore, often accused of being extreme, into the lake he dips the oar. The northern's tease, his lure's a bore. When large fish, a modest dream, rowing until he's far from shore. Down his forehead, sweat beads pour. A northwoods horsefly bites. Mosquitoes teem, into the lake he dips the oar. He sheds the jacket and shirts he wore, cursing the fish that glint and gleam, still rowing until he's far from shore. This expert angler knows where to explore. He looks for the water's deepest extreme. Again and again, he dips his oar, rowing until he's far from shore. You have been listening to a poem by Susan Twiggs of Marshfield, Wisconsin, The Angler's Villanelle. This poetry is brought to you from the Landward Poetry Project with the support of Community Radio WDRT and the Wisconsin Fellowship of Poets, celebrating reading, writing, and fostering poetry. More information at wfop.org. Many thanks to volunteer and poet Isaiah Yanish for his help in producing this program. This is Catherine Young for Landward. 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
3: 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The name of our show is Conversations. Conversations is a show where every week we talk to different folks from the area about different topics, rotating group of hosts, rotating group of guests. And today I'm excited to be talking with Chicago native and moved to Yuba, Joe Block. And Joe Block is, like I said, he's a Chicago native, business mogul, motorcycle enthusiast, international man of mystery. I have that.
4: Can't we just say a previous captain of industry?
3: Okay, a dominant captain of industry.
4: Yeah, yeah. Yeah.
3: lived the big life, and now is retiring. Is that what?
4: Well,
3: we're doing?
4: I have retired. It's been 3 years now, Steve.
3: Okay.
4: Actually,
3: yeah. Well, great. Well, welcome to the show, Joe.
4: Well, thanks for having me, Steve.
3: Yeah, exciting to have you here. So, you know, we're going to talk a little bit about everything today. Like I said, I know Joe a little bit. Mm-hmm. We've gotten together at a few social occasions, did a little motorcycle riding together, and socially, I think your wife was out, and we walked around the Mississippi Valley land.
4: You hosted me at your place, which was very nice, and gave me a tour of
3: the Mississippi
4: Tunnelville Cliffs.
3: Yeah, Tunnelville Cliffs. Absolutely. Yeah. So, interesting guy. So, Joe, tell us, you are from Chicago, right?
4: I am originally from Chicago. I grew up actually in the north suburbs and then married my wife. And, well, I don't want to go back too long into my details and my history and my childhood. I don't think I don't think that's that exciting.
3: Okay.
4: But I met my wife at college at Ohio University in Athens, Ohio, and then she moved to Chicago. I was actually living in Northbrook at that time, a suburb of Chicago.
3: That's north side, isn't it?
4: North suburb.
3: Okay.
4: Yeah. And then we moved to Evanston in 1986. And we actually still have that house in Evanston, although we spend 80% of our time up here. So what else can I tell you? I worked with my family company from 1979 until I retired here in 2003. And we were a steel distributor called Block Steel Corporation.
3: Okay.
4: And my family, my grandfather and my father started that business in 1947-48, I believe. Kind of a little bit of a Horatio Alger story, if you're familiar with that term.
3: Yeah.
4: My grandfather, I believe, had a scrap cart, and in the post-World War II period would pick up scrap around the areas, bring it, you know, had a little yard that he leased or rented. I don't know all the exact details. And he would sort that scrap, and then just through a little bit of knowledge and knocking on doors in the post-World War II kind of boom, he would know manufacturers that could use certain aspects of that scrap after it had been sorted. And that just turned into a business, and essentially, as it grew. In the post-war years, post-World War II years, Chicago was, of course, a booming industrial city.
3: Sure.
4: And companies that were on the west side of Chicago, where we were located in Forest Park included like General Electric, Hot Point, Sunbeam, which may not even mean much to people now, but at one time, Sunbeam was probably the premier appliance manufacturer. Right. And Zenith Electric, Zenith, which made television sets. And now we don't even think of steel in television sets, but when television sets were new, especially in the 50s and into the 60s, they were had big steel chassis, and they actually used a lot of steel.
5: Okay.
4: So anyways, that business developed over the years and grew, and we built good relationships up with a lot of those companies that were on the west side of Chicago. At one point in the 60s, we started to see a product called aluminized steel, which is aluminum-coated sheet steel. It's commonly used historically in automotive exhaust systems, automotive heat shields. In more recent times, it's been used in gas-fired fireplaces. You know, a lot of people have gas-fired fireplaces these days, and a lot of new housing. You don't have fireplaces that are built out of stone anymore necessarily, or so you get these built-in fireboxes that come. Red companies and brand name like Heat-O-Lator, Heat and Glow, Majestic was a brand name back in the day, and they're gas-fired with fake logs. You've probably seen them. That was a big user of aluminized steel, and probably still is. Besides for that, we also barbecues were a big user of.
5: Sure.
4: So over, you know, as the 60s evolved, I was pretty young then. I was born in 55, but our company, you know, had built up a relationship with a steel company in Ohio called Armco Steel. They're in Middletown, Ohio. And we started to distribute that product a bit. We suddenly, moving through into the 70s and late 70s, when I became active, I started to help make the decision that should be our entire niche. In other words, Block Steel should focus really mainly on just doing aluminized steel, because there weren't a lot of competitors that were doing that. Up to that point, we were kind of like carrying all different grades of what's called flat rolled steel. I don't know how much you want me
5: those
4: to get in.
5: Those are those big tubes that you see on the back of trucks sometimes?
4: Well, yeah, coils.
5: Coils, okay.
4: We'll call it coils.
5: Okay.
4: And that's thin steel rolled.
5: Right.
4: So it's pretty thin relatively. And those coils are what is the kind of the bread and butter of was our steel business. And that's called flat rolled steel.
5: Okay.
4: Steel that's produced and it's rolled out flat, even though it's coiled up.
5: Right.
4: But it's flat steel. As opposed to in the steel industry, a lot of people deal in structurals or rail or beams, which is a completely different niche of the steel industry.
5: Right. So you weren't actually producing it. That was made by this partner company in Ohio?
4: Right, or other companies.
5: Okay.
4: So basically we're middlemen,
5: right.
4: Distributors. So we would buy from the mills that produced the steel. We would inventory it. We did do some cold process, which is pretty critical. We can slit steel, or we did, which is where you take coils of steel that maybe are 48 inches wide or 60 inches wide, and you unroll those, send it through a bunch, set of roller knives, and then you would slit, the term is slit or cut, to narrower widths. So you might take a 60-inch wide coil and cut it to five cuts of 11.3. I don't know if my math was right there, but okay. I think you get the idea. And then those would be recoiled. And then you would have thinner coils, not thinner in gauge and thickness, but thinner in width.
5: Yeah.
4: And then those would go to a manufacturer who could use that specific width into a stamping press and stamp out parts.
5: Yeah, whatever machining they had available to make whatever they needed to make, right?
4: Correct. So that was one process. And the other process we would do would be to take those coils of steel and put it through what's called a leveling line. And that line would take the coils of steel, send it through some flatteners or a set of rolls, which would flatten the steel, take the bend out of it, and that would make sheets and then cut it into sheets. So we would take, for example, a 60-inch wide coil, send it through the leveler, and cut it to 120 inches, and you would be able to have a standard 60 by 120 sheet.
5: Sure.
4: And industry uses those standardized sheets pretty often in different applications also.
5: Right. And you had salespeople on the road that went out and they were calling on Weber and all these different companies?
4: We did. Okay. We did. And really, I did, when I got active in the company, I did a lot of the sales work myself.
5: Okay.
4: That's kind of, you know, a big part of the business.
5: And you were hitting the road, or this was
4: I would hit
5: stuff?
4: The road, yeah. The road a lot, yeah.
5: And what was your range? I mean, was it Midwest?
4: Well, you know, it's interesting. As in the post-World War II period,

0: very large, what do I want to say? Our niche was aluminized steel, as I said earlier, and we built up a reputation as one of the specialists in handling that material, not only in the country, but to a degree internationally. So when people needed that steel, that particular grade of steel, we would get the call. And we'd had contracts that were national in scope also. So we supplied, you know, a lot of customers, mostly east of the Rocky Mountains because of freight considerations and the cost of shipping. But we were selling, you know, to the Carolinas, to Georgia, to Florida, to the East Coast, the Midwest, Missouri, pretty much all over, Minnesota, Wisconsin. Actually, right here in Viroqua was one of our bigger customers at one time, which is Nelson Muffler.
1: Yeah, Nelson.
0: For most of you that are familiar with them. And they are a large purchaser of aluminized steel.
1: And they're still going in nationally? Nelson Muffler?
0: As far as I know, okay. I mean, like I said, I'm retired almost 2.5, 3 years right now, so I haven't really kept up with Nelson, but I'm assuming they're still doing what they do.
1: Right. And that, you know, from a supply and demand standpoint, the steel, and you're in it a good long time, so the 70s, the 80s, the 90s, the early 2000s, was that pretty constant supply, or was there always like, oh, now we have too much, now we don't have enough?
0: Oh, yeah. That's always a huge problem with us, because it's all about inventory management to a
1: right
0: degree. You do have some contracts, and so you have a steady understanding of what your sales is going to be, but a large percentage of our business was what we would call spot sales, where essentially somebody one day calls up and say, I need a truckload of this steel, and it might be someone you've never supplied before or someone you've supplied 2 or 3 times in the past, and you had no projection that they were going to need this steel.
1: Right.
0: And that was pretty critical part of our business, but that's also part of the business that's a little more difficult to predict.
1: Right.
0: And that depends on economic conditions.
1: Yeah.
0: So we had our ups and downs, you know, over the years. We had a really bad time in the early 80s when we did a big expansion in the early 80s, not too long after I started full time. And we moved locations from Forest Park, which was on a west suburb of Chicago, to Skokie, Illinois, where we found a warehouse that was for sale and was a lot more convenient for us personally to get to. And we spent a lot of money in that move, and it really did not work out too well, because within a year or two, for those of us that are old enough to remember, the prime rate, I believe, at one point in 1983, 84, was around 22 to 24%.
1: Yeah. Yep.
0: You know, today people talk about interest rates, but that was just astronomical.
1: Right.
0: So people that, you know, today, in put it in perspective, you might have a home equity loan or you might have a mortgage that's, what, 5 or 6%? I don't know what mortgages are now.
1: I think it's around 6, yeah.
0: Yeah. Back then, mortgages were like 18 to 20%.
1: Right.
0: And it was a very crazy time. And that really hurt us, because we went into debt pretty bad to this move, and it really affected us for the rest of my working career, because we went from being a non-debt company to having a huge debt. But we survived,
1: mm-hmm.
0: And it was a rough period then. But then, of course, we've had good periods, and wow, COVID was most recently, I hate to say this because I know COVID affected a lot of people in a lot of negative ways. It was great for our business.
1: And why is that?
0: Well, we had record years because for about a year, maybe a year and a half, people were not spending money on traveling anymore, right?
1: Okay.
0: They weren't going out to eat anymore. So what were people doing with their disposable income? They were buying new barbecues. They were buying new washing machines. They were buying new appliances for their

0: house, and those markets were really going crazy. And whether it was by serendipity or design, I'd like to take credit by design, but there was a bit of serendipity.
1: It's all my idea.
0: Yeah, exactly. Take credit when, you know, things go good.
1: It doesn't come around often.
0: We had a really large inventory going into COVID.
1: Oh, wow.
0: We were probably over inventory going into COVID. And then COVID hit, and that was like incredible for us because for a while, some of the mills shut down. For a while, some other industries shut down. And supply chains got hugely disrupted. But within a month or two, people realized that there was still manufacturing going on and people wanted to buy stuff. And even though people weren't going out as much, there was a lot of activity in the consumer market. And we really prospered from that. And pricing, we could just really, to a degree, set our pricing because we had the steel that people needed and they couldn't get it elsewhere.
1: Right. And you were talking about inventory, which was going to be my next question, was did you have to inventory a lot of this, or were you just moving it from the mill to the end user?
0: Oh, no, we inventory a lot. So at probably one point in time, I don't know, we probably inventoried as much as, I don't know, we had probably 25 to $30 million worth of steel in our inventory.
1: Yeah.
0: When
1: the ticker's running on that at 20%,
0: yeah.
1: It's...
0: Right. Well, it's, interest rates eventually came down, but... So yeah, that's kind of it. I mean, if you really want to distill the business that I was in, really just cut to the chase, it was really buy low and sell high.
1: Right. See what you could get. And as far as competition, let's just say in Chicago in the early days when it was mostly just whatever Chicago-based distribution, were there two other companies like you, or there are 200 other companies like you? You know, what was that like?
0: Yeah, well, that's interesting. The point you bring up is that, you know, we were a family company. And actually in the steel distribution business, coming out of World War II especially, there was a lot of family companies that were all in different niches of the steel industry. And a lot of independent companies developed over the years. And that was our comp. There was like, there was hundreds of competitors probably nationwide. There were definitely hundreds of competitors. But it was, of course, like any business, generally speaking, in capitalism, I guess if I can say that, there always tends to be consolidation as time marches on. And when industries are in their sort of young years of an industry, there's a lot of competition. People want to get into it. But as businesses as industry matures, there's a lot of consolidation and people are buying up other people. And by the time I retired in 2023, there was much less competition, but the competition that was out there was much larger than we are. And they were international companies that were in the steel distribution network and had built up large national distribution chains.
1: Right.
0: And it was getting very difficult to compete in the markets.
1: Right. Wow. This is more intense than I thought it was going to be. I'm looking at our notes. We got to get into the international man of mystery part yet. We have to get into the motorcycle enthusiast part. But right now, we're going to take a break. We're 20 minutes in, and we're going to take a quick station break. 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Name of our show is Conversations. Today we're talking with Joe Block, and we're going to start talking about things other than steel right now. So hang on.
0: Well, good, Steve, because I'd like to get away from that. Okay. I'm retired.
1: We'll be right back.

0: All right, we are back with Joe Block, Chicago native, steel guy.
1: Yeah.
0: And then steel guy moves to Yuba. Tell me about that. What were all the circumstances behind pulling the pin and getting a place in Yuba?
1: Sure. So being a Midwesterner and being in Chicago, you know, and a little bit of an enjoy of the outdoors, and especially when I was younger, a bit of a camping guy when I was younger. When you did take vacations or long weekends, where would you go? And, you know, a lot of people would go up to Devil's Lake from the Chicago area or somewhere in Wisconsin or, you know, Kettle Moraine, or a little farther afield, and would come up to what we now call the Driftless area. And we would take my wife and my family, and when we had our son, we would take camping trips up into the area. And I've always been interested in the Driftless area, not necessarily from a perspective of understanding the natural part of it, but I was always interested in it because of the transportation. I love the Mississippi River Valley. I'm a little bit of a railroad nut. You know, I'm kind of a guy, so I like machines and the train. I love the river towns. And we would come up and we would camp. I remember we camped more than once, probably at Wyalusing, mm-hmm. and various places in the area, and just sort of fell in love with the area, not knowing as much about it as I do today, but just was always felt like a little bit of a special place.
0: And this was the 70s or 80s?
1: Yeah, late 70s into the 80s, into the early 90s, on and off. And then also being a motorcyclist, you know, for weekend trips or day trips up, you know, this was the area that was, you know, probably the closest to Chicago that really had the nicest riding, mm-hmm. For the most part. So fast forward, my father, who I was in business with, as I might have mentioned earlier, my father started the company, but he passed in 1996, okay. And I got a little bit of juice, so to speak, from that. And I said to my wife, you know, Debbie, I said, you know, we should look for a place. We got a little stash here. Let's look for a place up in that area. It would be really cool to have like a getaway place, and somewhere where I could ride my motorcycles and, you know, get out of the urban area. So we began, that was in the late 90s, and we began sort of a little bit of a search, and that was just pre-internet days. So we would look, that was the time period still where you would look in the classified ads of the Chicago Tribune, and they would have like vacation properties for sale in the Midwest and in the area, and we would look through those. And one day, an ad really piqued our interest, and I responded to the ad. And we thought it was a private seller, but it wasn't. It was a real estate agent who was listing it. And he sent us the listing, and it turned out we had no interest in what it was. The description didn't really match what it was, but that was fine. And then it turned out that this real estate agent was a very aggressive guy, probably rightfully so, but he was the aggressive with the right temperament, and he never called us. But occasionally he would send us envelopes of listings from the area, and we would get those periodically, and nothing ever really piqued our interest. We'd usually review those in the evening before we went to bed, and, you know, we would look at them together and
0: dream
1: and look, but nothing ever really piqued our interest. And then over a year or two, he would keep sending questionnaires. Do you want me to keep sending you this and these listings? Am I wasting my time? And we said, no, keep sending them. And anyways, about two to three years after that process all started, we finally were laying in bed one night looking at these listings, and wow, this place looks really good. So we had been up in the area not too far from where this our current house is, what we call Hidden Acres today, on one of our sort of camping trips, or we had been around. And we ended up contacting the realtor, telling him that, yeah, we're interested in this. We took a day and we drove up, met him at the property, not knowing what to expect. And this is, you know, we're still city people. I'm not really a rural person, don't really understand the ways and means of the rural lifestyle too much. And we get up here not curious about, you know, what's going on. And the property was gorgeous. We thought it was just fantastic. The house was a work in progress. It was a sturdy house built in, I think it was built in 1907. But it's a formed concrete block farmhouse. And the land was gorgeous. We walked the land. In fact, I made the realtor walk the land. But I'll talk about the land in a second, because the land really wasn't gorgeous. It was gorgeous from a city person's perspective, but it was filled with virtually everything non-native. Multiflora rose, right? Autumn olive. It was really trashed, but we didn't know that.
0: Was it farmed hard?
1: It was farmed hard at one time, yes. It was farmed hard. But we fell in love, and it turns out that, surprise, surprise, the people that were selling were a gay couple, two men who were breaking up. And that sort of surprised us a little bit. We're used to that, of course, in Chicago, but we were a little surprised to see this rural. And we hit it off really well with one of the guys. The one guy didn't want to sell, and he wasn't happy about us being there, and he was grouchy. And anyways, we walked the property that day. We loved it. I didn't know my wife loved it, and we were kind of driving out of the driveway to head back to Chicago. And I kind of sheepishly turned to Debbie, and I said, "What do you think?" And she goes, "Oh, my God, it's great." So that sealed the deal.
0: Right.
1: The next morning, we made an offer. The offer was accepted. The rest is sort of history. We've then just got really lucky in a number of aspects because the house was down to the studs and needed to be finished off. But we didn't know anybody really up here who would do the work. And I'm not capable of doing the work myself. And plus, I was still working in the steel business at the time. And my wife is a social worker. So we were just coming up on weekends at that time. The house was livable, but really needed to be finished off.
0: And this is what year again did you say?
1: Oh, this was, I'm sorry, 2001.
0: Okay.
1: 2001.
0: Sure.
1: Yeah, right after September 11th actually is when we closed. Right around there. That was 2001, right?
0: Yep.
1: Yeah. So then, especially my wife, Debbie, and me more so, me more a little bit less so, I was more interested in getting all my motorcycles up there and doing some riding. But I was also interested in the land, and Debbie was interested in the land. And we started to do a lot of research about what was on our property. And we also started to do some research on locals on who could help us finish off the place. And we had a connection with, if I don't mind mentioning his name, with Joe Schwarty, a furniture maker down in Gay's Mills, you know, fantastic artisan.
0: Chicago guy.
1: Chicago guy who moved up, you know, to Gay's Mills. And he, through connections through him and word of mouth, we found out about Dan Arnold and Steve Christensen, who were working together at the time. And we hit it off with them, and we managed to connect with them, and we ended up building up a really good relationship, and they came in and they sort of finished off the work on the property. Tremendous job, really.
0: Right.
1: We gave them, to a degree, a little bit of carte blanche. They could do what they wanted while we were gone. We didn't really oversee them. We trusted them, and our trust was rewarded because their craftsmanship and the work that they did was pretty incredible.
0: Right.
1: And then on the other side of the natural part of it, as we got more interested, we had people walk the land with us. One of the people that we got to call out to walk the land with us was a probably well-known gentleman by Neil Diebold. He's well-known in Wisconsin as a naturalist, I believe.
0: Okay.
1: Probably a prairie expert, I think. I can't remember exactly. I think he had a public radio show at one time. I'm not really sure. But he came out and walked the land for us, and we learned a lot. And we learned how trashed our land was. But we also learned that we had a lot of aspects. We have a oak savanna remnant. We have some of a fen. Of course, we knew we had springs. So we have a lot of natural aspects to our property that are pretty special. It was really, again, back to the word serendipity. It was pretty serendipitous because we were not completely aware of all these details when we purchased the property. Mm-hmm. And especially knowing about the oak savanna, although it had been heavily grazed, it was still a magical little hilltop that we had. And that really spurred us, especially my wife, into doing more and more. And then my wife got really into prairie restorations. And so we cleared off as much of the land as we could and tried to bring back whatever would be considered like native vegetation, native landscape, native prairies. And we've been working on that for the last 25 years.
0: And cleared land by bushwhacking it?
1: Yes.
0: Chainsawing
1: or, you know, not so much the woodlands, but what we had, which was the scrub areas, right. The multiflora rows. And so we did that with forestry mowing and burns,
0: okay.
1: Basically, over the years.
0: Wow.
1: We've done a lot of burns. And the transformational landscape has really been pretty special.
0: Mm-hmm.
1: And I can't say enough about the work that my wife has done in working towards that. And, of course, it became one of her passions in life. And she actually then, you know, eventually got involved with the Prairie Enthusiasts up here and got involved with the board of the Prairie Enthusiasts. And that's become, although I'm a little bit peripheral to that, I do help some of the mowing and
0: right.
1: Some of the land work. And I would like to take a little bit of credit for it, a little bit of financial assistance there.
0: Sure.
1: But that's been a great thing. So we have kind of a Hidden Acres has become a pretty special property.
0: Right. And I think you said fent before?
1: Fen.
0: What is
1: we
0: that?
1: We have a sloping fen.
0: What is that?
1: A sloping fen is actually like almost like a spring, but it doesn't really fully run. It's where the water is sort of like the ground is always wet.
0: Okay.
1: But it doesn't actually, it's not really a full spring. It's like an area.
0: Right.
1: And so because of that, the vegetation is a little bit different in that fen area. And it's kind of a unique landscape.
0: Sure. And the other thing we didn't do is Yuba. We didn't say where Yuba was because not everybody knows. Where is Yuba?
1: Yuba is about halfway between Hillsborough and Richland Center, approximately 15 miles from Richland Center. Actually, Yuba's kind of 15 miles from a bunch of metropolises. It's about 15 miles from Richland Center, approximately, about 15 miles from Cazenovia, about 15 miles from Hillsborough, and about 16 or 17 miles from Lafarge.
0: Okay.
1: So those, yeah.
0: Yeah, and the Driftless Music Grounds are close by?
1: Driftless Music Gardens are outside of Yuba, yes.
0: Right.
1: Of course, that's a relatively new development.
0: Sure.
1: Since we've been there last, 8 years or whatever.
0: Right.
1: That's a fantastic place.
0: Sure. How big is Yuba?
1: Yuba right now, I believe the signs say population 91.
0: Okay.
1: When we moved there, the population, I believe, was 77 or 71
0: right.
1: On the road signs.
0: Sure.
1: And Yuba, when we first moved up there in the area, Yuba had three taverns for a population of 71 people, kind of a quintessential Wisconsin tavern town.
0: Right.
1: Unfortunately, Tiny, who had one of the taverns in town, passed in the, I don't know what year he passed, I can't remember now, but and Tiny's closed. Okay. So now there's only two taverns.
0: Two taverns.
1: Yeah.
0: And Yuba's kind of famous for their three-day dance. Do you know anything about that?
1: Or? I do. You know, I do. I have a little thumbnail knowledge okay. of it. Yuba's a really fascinating little town. Yuba was settled mainly in the area, was in Hillsborough, too, to agree, but was Czechs and Bohemians and, you know, Catholic for the most part. That's a bit of a stereotype, not entirely, but generally. And I think it's okay to make generalizations a little bit in that type of aspect. So a lot of Czech Bohemians, and Czech Bohemians like to drink. I will sort of say that historically.
0: The Czech Pilsner.
1: The Czech Pilsner, right. They're drinkers. And I don't know the total history of the Opera House, but what is now the building where the bar called The Still is the upstairs that is actually the old Yuba Opera House. And there would be, you know, music up there and dances and stage. But what we call Mardi Gras today was actually the same time frame for what became, I believe, the three-day dance. That's after Lent. Mm-hmm. Am I correct?
0: I believe so.
1: Yeah, I believe so. I'm not an expert.
0: You're not a Lent specialist?
1: I'm not a Lent specialist. I'm not a religious, I'm not a theological expert. So
0: We'll just go with what we're thinking is right.
1: But I believe that after Lent is when Mardi Gras, or Mardi Gras is just before Lent, whatever.
0: Okay.
1: And so Yuba became very famous for its three-day dance, where really it was like a big party all weekend. And I guess it was really wild for many, many decades. It was kind of a thing. I know when we moved up here, it was still, there were remnants of it. And to this day, there are still remnants. So if you go to The Still today, on that weekend, there will be music. And in fact, the new owners of The Still, who are our neighbors, some of which are our neighbors, have done a great job, and they've really rehabbing the building, and have rehabbed a bit the Opera House upstairs. And I recommend anyone who gets to Yuba, check out The Still and ask them if you can walk upstairs to see the old Opera House, because it's pretty cool.
0: I think, you know, to put yourself in the mindset of the time, you know, whatever, 1900 or 1870 or, you know, that sort of thing. Just before, you said you're 15 miles from Hillsborough, 15 miles from Richland Center, whatever, 18 miles from Lafarge. That's a long ways to go when you're on a horse and cart.
1: Well, true.
0: You know,
1: But the thing is, Yuba used to be a lot bigger. Yuba was a pretty thriving town at one time. Mm-hmm. There was a post office, you know, hardware store, feed mill, right, the whole nine
0: retail.
1: Yards. I think one of the things that may have been part of the death, well, I won't say death knell, because Yuba certainly survives. Mm-hmm. And it has a great culture around it and great people around it. At least I think so.
0: Right.
1: Highway 80 used to go through Yuba. So from Richland Center to Hillsborough, the main highway was 80, and that went right through Yuba.
0: Okay.
1: I don't know what year. I think it was the late 80s, early 90s, when the reorientation of Highway 80 took place, and they cut straight up through the topography, sort of more in a straight shot from Richland Center to Hillsborough. And the road to Yuba got downgraded to an alphabet road, and it's now C, Alphabet Road C. But I think that kind of hurt it a little bit. And I think just part of, you know, how things change over time.
0: Sure.
1: It's hard to keep some small towns going.
0: Yeah. Well, and that's a story that's told many times, like, where does the railroad go through? That could
1: exactly.
0: make or break your town, you know, and the same way with the highway. But Yuba is, I mean, just take a ride out to Yuba, take a drive through, take a walk through. They have a great little community center downtown.
1: They do.
0: And they have the history of Yuba on the walls from old newspaper clippings and things like that. If it's open, I know we were there for a high school graduation party for one of my wife's students at the time. And it's just a cool town. I mean, if you walk through town and your mind just wanders.
1: Yeah, it is. And there's been a great little book that's been published about Yuba that you might be able to find probably at one of the local libraries, or they probably keep a copy there at the community right. center. And I would recommend anybody take a look and review that because it's worth looking at.
0: Right. Well, cool. Again, we're talking with Joe Block today. You are listening to WDRT 91.9 FM in Viroqua. The name of our show is Conversations. I'm your host today. My name is Steve Brandle. You're listening to us on Thursday morning. If you're listening on the radio, this show is every Thursday morning at 9 o'clock with a rotating group of conversations. And if you want to hear this again or share it with a friend, please go to wdrt.org. Go to Conversations in the Archives. You can find this show and literally hundreds of other great shows from other artists, both music and talk radio. So now WDRT has an app as well. So spend more time supporting WDRT and listen in. We're going to be right back.

0: All right. We're back with Joe Block, and we talked about the steel industry. We talked about Yuba.
1: We did.
0: And now we're going to talk about motorcycling fun. So tell us about that, Joe. How did you develop your...
1: Well, like a lot of kids, I guess, a lot of boy kids, maybe women kids too, or women, girl kids, whatever. A lot of human kids
0: right.
1: get interested in mechanical things at a young age. And I was always a little bit of a motorhead. And, you know, when I got into my adolescent teen years, always was reading motorcycle magazines or car magazines
0: right.
1: or whatever it would be. And I had a special passion, of course, for motorcycles. You know, my parents did not approve. We lived in the suburbs of Chicago, and my parents did not share that passion. My group of friends got really obsessed with it, and we got mini bikes,
0: sure.
1: which, you know, today mini bikes are a little bit different, but back then mini bikes were really kind of outlaw-ish, especially in the suburbs. And, you know, you weren't allowed to ride on the street or any of that. And there was no real land anywhere to ride, but you'd ride on the street anyways, and you would be, you know, outlaws. And mini bikes, we had lawnmower engines and were pretty rudimentary. And but it was a passion. And, you know, if I can remember in 1969 when Easy Rider came out, we took our mini bikes to the Forest Preserve and made a Super 8 film. We were about 14 years old at the time and made our own film called Junior Sleazy Riders, which I might add I still have on Super 8 film reel.
0: Right.
1: And someday if I get my act together, I'm going to transfer those to video so the world can actually
0: see it.
1: So
0: YouTube? It. You're going to YouTube it?
1: Or yeah, I don't know.
0: Is it not? Yeah.
1: I'm pretty far behind in archiving all that stuff. So anyways, I've always had a passion for two wheels, four wheels too, but for two wheels. When I had the opportunity, when I got away from home, when I went to college, I got my first motorcycle.
0: Which was?
1: A Honda 400 for a 1976.
0: Kind of a classic.
1: They are sort of classic now. Yeah. Great motorcycle. Loved that motorcycle. And then I kind of graduated a little bit. I traded that in for a year or two later for a 1973 BMW R75/5, which has also become a classic bike. I don't still have it. I kind of wish I would have held on to that. And I had that throughout my most of my college years. And then when I moved back to Chicago and got involved with the company, had a little bit of money, my passion started to grow. I picked up an Ariel Square 4, my first classic bike, which I still have. That's a British bike. And then I just, over the years, started getting other motorcycles as they came in. And some motorcycles came in. Some motorcycles got sold. The collection changed, but my passion remained. And over the years, I've built up a little bit of collection, and I have, I think I have 14 motorcycles
0: wow.
1: now. Yeah.
0: And you keep them all running?
1: I keep them all running. Actually, one of my bikes right now, my 37 Velo Set, is not currently running. I have a little bit of clutch issue with that, but that's a project that I hope to kind of get it sorted out sooner rather than later.
0: Right. And how often do you get on them? Are you out a couple times a week?
1: Or? Oh, easily. I'd yeah. say just about in the summertime, pretty much close to every day if the weather contributes. So, you know, that's my passion.
0: Mm-hmm.
1: As I said, my wife's passion is the land, pretty much. My passion is motorcycles. But I also do a lot of wrenching. I'm not a great mechanic, but I can get things done and I can fix things to a degree.
0: Sure.
1: I'm not a machinist, but... I can do basic repairs, and I can do basic deduction of things that go wrong and, you know, get things running again.
0: Right. And yeah. there's a ton of motorcycle clubs around, you know, like the BMW group and the Moto Guzzi group. And I bet they love coming up to the drift list.
1: They do. They do. And, you know, I've been over the years being into motorcycling, probably a little bit like you, Steve, because there's a shared passion, you end up just meeting a lot of people. Anybody that's in a subculture that focuses right. on that subculture if you have any kind of degree of social networking, you tend to meet other like-minded people. And so over the years, especially both in Chicago and up here, you know, I'm become part of motorcycle culture to a degree, and I know a lot of people involved with motorcycling. And yeah, it's great. You know, like just yesterday, I took a long ride with a lot of Goosey guys. There's kind of a strong Wisconsin Goosey, Motor Goosey contingent.
0: Okay.
1: Yeah, and like you said, the BMW folks, and it's a real passion of mine that I really enjoy. I mean, motorcycling is for those of us that enjoy it and understand it, it's really something special. It's it allows you to be outside of nature but in nature at the same time, so to put it, right? I mean, you're burning fossil fuels.
0: Right.
1: You may not be environmentally the best thing in the world to do, but it brings great pleasure, at least, and you do get to see the world that I think from a perspective that other people don't see it in.
0: Sure. And I think it's such an, you have to be so engaged when you're riding a motorcycle and so aware of everything that's going on around you that is part of the addiction almost.
1: Absolutely.
0: You know?
1: Absolutely. Especially when you have a passion like I do, or I believe you do, where you take it really seriously, and motorcycling is more than just recreation, but it's really almost like a passion, and it takes a lot of focus, and it takes a lot of work, but it's quite enjoyable.
0: Right, right. Well, and the folks that come up, so I know you put together different tours or whatever, maybe they just lean on you for the good route when they do come up.
1: Yeah, to a degree. I mean, you know, I've supported a thing. There's a group that comes up here that I only am peripheral to, but I try to support in the fall, called TWALD, a bunch of people from Chicago. That stands for the weekend after Labor Day. And I usually have a lunch for those folks.
0: Okay.
1: They rent like a motels, usually around Boscobel or sometimes in Viroqua. And there's a big group of people from Milwaukee and Chicago that contribute to that. I try to contribute to that. Yeah, so there's a bunch of events. And in fact, Steve, there's an event that's coming up soon that happens on the third weekend of July, always on the Saturday of July, called Lorem Ipsum. Well, have you heard of that event?
0: I have heard of that. Lorem Ipsum, tell us the origin of that name and of the show itself.
1: Well, there's a gentleman here in Viroqua by the name of Mike Coppa, which I think a lot of our listeners may be familiar with. I think he's probably a little bit more of a friend of yours than he is of mine, although he's become, I think, a pretty good friend. Mike's a very interesting character, and years ago, I believe it was 15 years ago?
0: Something like that.
1: He started this event called Lorem Ipsum Old Motorcycle Picnic, or Vintage Motorcycle Picnic. And his idea was to get like-minded people who are interested in old motorcycles together for a lunch on a low-key event outside Driftless Books behind the tobacco warehouses here in Viroqua. And Mike, I believe you may have even helped him organize it, would, you know, do a barbecue, grill some brats, have some special fermented vegetables, maybe some tinned fish, I believe, Mike is into.
0: All the finest fare.
1: All the finest fare, very low key, and just invite people to hang out for a couple of hours, have a bite of lunch, perhaps, you know, talk motorcycles, and then go riding. A daytime event, not necessarily what people, the general public, think of as, you know, kind of a biker thing with black leather and black t-shirts, you know, although we have black t-shirts, but not necessarily a loud, you know, event, but a kind of a laid-back event that attracted a very diverse group of motorcyclists. And I think it was really, Mike did a great job, is really successful. Mike is also a really good design guy. And he's the one who's done a lot of swag over the years, if I can use that term, stickers. I believe Mike was the one who sort of really began you might correct me, Steve, you might know more than I, but he's the one who sort of like really started the driftless bumper stickers or the driftless stickers that
0: we
1: see.
0: Yeah, I mean, I think the marketing end of it, a big portion of it is, when you see just the driftless sticker, and you see it everywhere now.
1: Right, correct.
0: that's Mike's, that's from the mind of Mike Coppa.
1: Correct.
0: Right.
1: And he's also really good at design, so he's designed T-shirts for us over the years and put his stamp, his eclectic stamp, right, on Lorem Ipsum. And Lorem Ipsum, I think, is a very eclectic motorcycle gathering.
0: Yes, it is.
1: Where everyone is welcome, even if you don't have a motorcycle, just to gather. It's really a social event that I think anybody could enjoy just to get together.
0: Sure. And for years and years, it was held in Viroqua, but this year...
1: Correct. So it was always held in Viroqua, in front of the, behind the tobacco warehouses, right, in front of Driftless Books, which I happen to really enjoy because we all know that Driftless Books is like one of the most special places, not only in the Driftless, but really in the world. I mean, Eddie Nix is just an incredible,
0: right,
1: human and an incredible place that everybody should get to at least once,
0: right,
1: in their life. But I guess Mike Coppa, who's really the main organizer of this, decided that he didn't want to do it anymore, or at least he didn't want to take responsibility, and he wanted to just go ride himself.
0: Right.
1: So he had an idea of moving Lorem Ipsum around. We tried a couple of venues. We're thinking about Steuben. And I put a little pressure on Mike, and I said, Mike, why don't you just let me sort of take a little bit of reins here. You can back off. And we'll have it in Yuba. Yuba's a great town. You don't have to do anything except come and ride. And we don't have to do anything. There's a bar called The Still that serves lunch if people want. We don't have to grill brats. People can go into The Still and get lunch if they want. And Yuba would be very welcoming. And Mike agreed. And so the transition has been made. Lorem Ipsum in this year of 2026 will be in Yuba on the third Saturday in July.
0: Yeah, Saturday of July. That's July 18th.
1: This year, yes.
0: And that's from what? From about 11 to?
1: From about 11 to 1:30 is what we call it. It's a low-key event. I might add that even though The Still is there, we don't regulate what anybody wants to do. We don't encourage alcohol,
0: right,
1: consumption. That's not the point of this rally.
0: Right.
1: But everyone's welcome. And The Still is very happy to have us and serving lunch. And people don't have to drink alcohol,
0: right,
1: of course. They can get whatever they
0: want.
1: And
0: there's no admission. This is just
1: there's
0: come.
1: No admission.
0: See,
1: just
0: Yuba.
1: Come. Yep. And we'd prefer people bring their old motorcycles. The older, the better. But everyone is welcome, and every motorcyclist is welcome. And the public in general is welcome to come gawk and walk around and talk.
0: Right. So if you're interested in talking to old guys on old motorcycles and
1: right,
0: that sort of thing, it's the place to be.
1: But, Steve, we have to catch ourselves a little bit. There's a lot of women now, especially now, that are involved with motorcycling. So I'd like to think and I like to hope the word has gotten out, and it won't be just old guys, that there will be some women there and younger people and
0: right,
1: younger guys and younger women.
0: Right. And yeah, there's a whole lot of people that have experience that would love to talk to you about motorcycles, motorcycling. How do you get started? What's the right way to do it?
1: Exactly.
0: How big of a bike do I get? Who
1: exactly
0: do I talk to?
1: Exactly.
0: Because there's an easy entry point to motorcycling.
1: Yes.
0: And there's a lot to learn, and there's a lot of people out there that will support you and help you.
1: Absolutely. And this historically has been a really good group, people that have showed up that have a lot of knowledge. People with a lot more even knowledge, for sure, more than I have about motorcycles and mechanics. And anybody who's interested at all peripherally should try and make it.
0: Right. Well, Joe, we certainly thank you for jumping on one of your motorcycles and coming into
1: sure,
0: WDRT this morning. Thanks a million. And for everyone listening, thanks for supporting WDRT 91.9 FM again. The name of our show is Conversations, and we hope to have you listen in again next week. 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

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I think the sun has come out in Viroqua. Hallelujah. Had a few days of rain, and I'm looking forward to a good stretch of sunshine. It's time for another edition of Que Sera Sera, and we started today with a multi-award-winning group, Kool & the Gang, active since 1964 from New Jersey with their track Open Sesame. That's the 12-inch extended version. And I was actually on the soundtrack of Saturday Night Fever in 1977. And that was followed by Western Standard Time Ska Orchestra off of their album Tombstone, when the track was Fortified. That's how I'm feeling, and we're just keep going with the groove, and we're going to keep going with Burning Spear. This is off of a live album in South Africa, and the track is Pick Up the Pieces.

All right. This is Sarah Caldwell, and you're listening to my show, Que Sera Sera, on community radio station WDRT Viroqua. That's Hamilton Bohannon, lived 1942 to 2020, one of the leading figures of the funk and disco scene in the 70s as a drummer, percussionist, band leader, songwriter, arranger, and record producer, working with Marvin Gaye, Stevie Wonder, and The Temptations, among others. That was off of his album Stop and Go, and the track was Run It On Down, Mr. DJ. Before that, we had the funk group from Brooklyn, New York, formed in 1968 and active until 1985. That would be the Brass Construction, and the track was Get Up to Get Down. And we started the set with Burning Spear, live in South Africa, with track Pick Up the Pieces, and our own Slide Man on the trombone solo. And where are we going now, you might wonder? We've got Tito Puente Jr. and the Latin Rhythm Crew lined up with a

All right. William Devon off of 70s Pop Gems EP on the KTEL label from 2008. William Devon, born 1947, Washington, D.C., active since 1972, with the hit, number one hit on the R&B charts, 1974, Be Thankful for What You Got. Before that, we had Good Times from 1979 by Chic, founded in New York City in 1972, multi-award winning group off of their album Dance, Dance, Dance, the best of Chic. Good Times from 1979. And we started with Tito Puente Jr. and the Latin Rhythm Crew off of the album Rhythms in Common on the Cost Plus label, Oye Como Va. And we're going to keep going now with the Blackbirds and Walking in Rhythm on K Sera Sera.

0: It is.
1: Getting to feel free.
0: It is getting to know you, and I have a basket. And maybe this is your first time you've ever heard this show. But maybe you've been one of my listeners who's been here from the beginning.
1: Suddenly I'm bright and breezy.
0: Right. 2015. Every week I pick up my basket, close my eyes, my hands take turns. I think it's my left hand's turn. I'm going on faith here because I don't remember. My left hand is spinning around and the little pieces of paper in the basket. Got my eyes closed, doing a completely random drawing. What's it gonna be today? Woohoo! All right. I got a really big white piece of paper. It could be blank. I have been known to do that. What does it say? Doodling. Doodling. And there's even a doodle on here. Oh my goodness. What do I want to say about doodling? It was supposed to be good for my brain to relax my brain, I think, is what it's supposed to be good for.

I don't know. I'm right-handed, but I could have been left-handed because I'm left-eyed and left-footed. And you can tell what you are by what leg you put in when you're getting your pants on. What leg do you put in first? And what eye do you hold the spyglass up to? But how does that relate to doodling? I don't know. I guess I like to cultivate a relationship with my non-dominant hand, which I consider my left hand, by doing this basket thing where I pull stories up and giving my hands turns. It doesn't relate to doodling, but yeah, this one, the doodle that's on here has got some circles on it, triangles, and some straight lines. That's today's little getting to know you. From the sublime to the ridiculous and everywhere in between. That was Jane Stewart off of Beginning to

1954 from Detroit, Michigan, with their number two hit on the charts for 3 weeks. Number two in 1976, Rubber Band Man. And we started with the Blackbirds, Walking in Rhythm. And we're going to keep going now with Earth, Wind, and Fire on K Sera Sera.

That is Jamal Roberts with the single Perfect for Me. He was born 1997 from Mississippi. Before that, from Spokane, Washington, active since the year 2000, Tyrone Wells off of his album Shape of Your Heart with the track Life is Beautiful. Before that, we had Roy Ayers' Ubiquity, the godfather of neo-soul, lived 1940 to 2025, vibraphonist, record producer, and composer, with the title track from 1976, Everybody Loves the Sunshine. And we started with Earth, Wind, and Fire off of the Best Of Volume 1 with That's the Way of the World. And we're going to keep going now with Mandrill off of Sunshine CD. And the track is Solid on KSRA SRA WDRT Viroqua.

This is Sarah Caldwell, and you're listening to my show, Que Sera Sera. And we finished that set with War, active since 1969 from Long Beach, California, off of their album, Why Can't We Be Friends, with the track Lotus Blossom. Before that, we had R&B duo from Charlotte, North Carolina, active since 1996. That would be KC and JoJo, brothers Cedric, KC, and Joel, JoJo, Haley, with the track Now and Forever off of their album Love Always. And we started with Mandrill, progressive soul and funk band from Brooklyn, New York, formed in 1968 by the brothers Carlos, Lou, and Rick Wilson. Group Mandrill off of their album Sunshine CD with the track Solid. And we're going to get started now on the last set with the Staple Singers, and that'll be followed by Delegation with their single Oh Honey. And we're going to finish with the Dramatics off of Stax Classic with the single What You See Is What You Get.

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0: That was Joan Baez singing Joe Hill in 2005 at Camp Casey in Crawford, Texas. This is Democracy Now!, democracynow.org. I'm Amy Goodman. We end today's show with the latest from Albania, where thousands have taken to the streets in the capital, Tirana, for over a month in the biggest unrest since the collapse of communism 30 years ago. The so-called Flamingo Revolution began last month over environmental and transparency concerns related to the development of a multi-billion-dollar luxury resort linked to President Trump's daughter Ivanka Trump and her husband Jared Kushner. The massive development would turn an abandoned Soviet weapons base known as Sazan into a luxury island resort and threaten one of the last wild areas and its lagoon that hosts more than 2,500 species. What began as an environmental protest has turned to anger at the entire political system. Over the July 4th weekend, tens of thousands of protesters took to the streets of Albania's capital, Tirana.
1: It's been too long with this kind of political culture, well, where the prime minister and the political parties of this country think they can do anything. There are no barriers to what they think is acceptable in politics. I'm here because I want an end to this Machiavellian political culture where power and greed justify anything.
0: As calls mount for the resignation of the Albanian prime minister, who won a fourth term last year, he's refused to budge on the Kushner-Trump-linked development. This is Prime Minister Rama speaking to Reuters last month, defending the luxury resort project.
2: It has never been a question if this will go ahead or not. This is a blessing for the country. An investment of 4 billion euro in a country that has 27... and a bit more billion euro GDP speaks by itself.
0: For more on what's unfolding in Albania, we go to the capital, Tirana. We're joined by two guests. Ridi Muçi is a member of the Albanian parliament representing Tirana, member of the left-wing political party Lëvizje Bashkë, and its sole representative in the Albanian parliament. And we're joined by Bora Mima, a longtime labor organizer, researcher and activist, also a founding member of the left-wing political party Lëvizje Bashkë. We welcome you both to Democracy Now! Ready Muçi, if you can talk about these massive protests, why they're called the Flamingo Revolution, and what this island is all about, and what Jared Kushner and Ivanka Trump's interest is here.
3: Thank you, Amy. So the reason why it's called the Flamingo Revolution, it relates to the fact that part of the project for the development of the resort is the lagoon, where many flamingos visit every year, and which had to be removed from an area that is environmentally protected with a special law in 2024 in order for the project to carry on. Today is actually the 40th continued day of protests in Tirana. And what started as a wish, let's say, by Ivanka Trump and Jared Kushner to, let's say, invest in the island of Sazan as well as the lagoon, precipitated into a protest that has the potential, we feel, to bring down the government, and not just the government of Prime Minister Edi Rama, but the whole system that has been built for the past 35 years in Albania.
0: Mm. And explain who Prime Minister Rama is.
3: So the story involves, let's say, money laundering from drug traffickers, the stripping away of property rights of local residents, as well as environmental destruction. Because the resort in this lagoon in Zvernets is a typical case of touristic mega resorts along the Albanian coastline, as well as skyscrapers in the city center, designed by famous international architects, but allegedly used for money laundering by drug traffickers. Prime Minister Edi Rama is at the same time head of this National Council on Territory Planning, which means that he's the one that signs all these construction permits. And this special anti-corruption unit that we have recently in Albania has issued 20 arrest warrants for people related to drug trafficking who have acquired more than 1 million square meters of construction permits by a dirama. At the same time as what I would call a process of accumulation of wealth by disappropriation of local residents who are stripped by their property claims, either by falsifying documents, such as the case of Zvernets, in which the person who claims to be the rightful owner is actually under investigation for drug trafficking and living in the United States, or through this special law on strategic investors, as it's called, through which the government can strip away the property rights for the benefit of the country, all the while destroying the environment. As I mentioned earlier, that is why there were these amendments made in 2024 to remove this lagoon area from the environmentally protected areas of Albania in order to pave the way, let's say, for this this construction project.
0: Before we end, I want to bring in Bora Mem, a longtime labor organizer, researcher and activist. If you can talk about the violence that the protesters have been left with and the fact that the prime minister, Edi Rama, says that this project, the Trump-Kushner project, is going to happen.
4: Hello. So as it was mentioned before, this is a project that is being influenced not just by Jared Kushner and Ivanka Trump, but also it's a money laundering operation, international money laundering operation. And of course, that the Prime Minister Edi Rama will say this not just because he wants to still be in power and to hold his position, but also due to the fact that many foreign and not only interests are engaged in this, are engaged and involved in this process. When it comes to the violence of the process, the protest, it was not only in the first day when the community protesters and different activists were protesting in the fences that were enclosed in the area of Zvernetsi, which is a protected area, but also part of it belongs to the community, where one of the community members was dragged down by private security and a gun was held in his hand and the police was not intervening, which shows where the state police loyalty lies. And it's not with the Albanian people and it's not with the law, but it's with the ones who actually are dispossessing us from our private, our public lands and our environment and islands or natural protected areas. There was also a protest held just last week at the Parliament of Albania where some protesters were throwing eggs at the MPs' cars because the MPs of the both main political parties, such as the Socialist Party or the Democratic Party, they are both supporting Trump's and Kushner's project in Albania. So after this, the police used this as an excuse to attack and to violently intervene and arrest. And not only this, but there were cases of protesters being arrested and beaten up in the police stations, which is a breach of human rights. There are many institutions, international organizations, but also our MP or other activists who are trying to engage with this. I believe that Edi Rama is going to say this due to the fact that he's actually in his worst political position he has ever been in the last 3 decades, that he's actually in power in Albania in different positions. I believe that the protests will go on and the people are very determined. So whatever he's saying, if not tomorrow, but quite soon, this is going to be the end of Edi Rama's political career, but of a whole political system, which is actually serving to the oligarchy. If I can just add something.
0: We're going to have to leave it there because the show is ending. I want to thank you both for being with us. Bora Mem, longtime labor organizer and founding member of the Lëvizje Bashk Party, and Redi Muçi, member of the Albanian parliament representing Tirana. That does it for our show. I'll be in Kansas City on July 17th and 18th for the screening of Steal the Story, Please at the Glenward Arts Theater in Overland Park. Check our website at democracynow.org. I'm Amy Goodman. Thanks so much for joining us.
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9: 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There will be a peaceful demonstration speaking out against DHS and ICE gathering at the corner of Main and Decker Streets in Viroqua every Friday from 3 to 4 p.m. Also on Friday, Lou Shields plays at Sittin' Pretty Farms at 5 p.m. This week's proceeds benefit Further Along. 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

Welcome to Shapeshifter. Welcome to my holiday. This is KOB and I am here for the next 2 hours to shapeshift you through all kinds of music. And it's been a hard week. Let's just say that I am so tired of the politics. I am so tired of the rain. Oh, some days you just don't know why or how to be. So let's spend the next 2 hours. Let's make it a little better. Let's let music mold us all together. I hope you're having a good day. That's the point of it, isn't it? Have a good day. So we're going to start out with a new one by Billy Simmons Jr. called The Apple, following it up with Brandy Clark, and then Ollie Parker, and then we're going to be feeling good. So thanks for being out there.

Into the eyes of all the weak. Is it anger? Is it sadness? Is it sin? Somewhere in between the Psalms, we built the bullets and the bombs, and we triggered the beginning of the end. Friendless grifters picking pockets, endless litters of false prophets, lifting nickels from the eyelids of the dead. Lo, the ferryman did cry, a bolt of lightning split the sky. It was the Lord who interrupted, and he

There are bearers of false witness, profiteers of mental sickness, and we'd do it all again that if we could. Speak of devils that you know, and then of devils that you don't, and then profess the lesser evil still is good. Watch these children ask their mothers why we couldn't love each other. They all stutter, for they know not what to say. We were handed every answer for the cure to end this cancer, but we went and chose the sickness anyway.

king stare upon this modern ruin, a colossus toppled, brought down to his knees? And do you still not understand it is less hard to fool a man than help him comprehend that he has been deceived? Now the ferryman stops rowing, there's no coming and no going, just the water and the silence and the wait. And the Lord who spoke so plainly watches quietly and

0: Frøken Sonja Haraldsen, hvordan de greit og mentalt innstille dem på at denne dagen måtte komme?
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This is Kendrick Lamar's Squabble Up by Bardcore Medieval Style. Squabble up, get ready for a fight. Dengue Fever before that with Ethanopium. That song was on Jim Jarmusch's film Broken Flowers. And the Delvon Lamar Organ Trio with Chicken Leg. That was a brand new release. S.A.G. That was just a little Norwegian snippet there. Needed to hear some voices from another land. We had Ollie Parker with Destination Stank Station. He is a English trumpeter and flugelhornist. We had Brandy Clark and Randy Newman with Bigger Boat from 2020, and Billy Simmons Jr. with The Apple, a brand new release. This is KOB on WDRT, shape-shifting you through all kinds of music, hoping your day is going as good as it can. Let's change tempo. Rob Heron and the T-Pad Orchestra, followed by Claire Fader and Tom Waits.

The jukebox says to take a leak, and the carpet needs a haircut, and the spotlight looks like a prison break.

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1: That is, of course, Tom Waits. The Piano Has Been Drinking, Not Me, from 1976 off his album Small Change. Claire Fader before that, and the Vaudevillians. They're out of Winston-Salem. From 1999, a song called The Wine. And we were in England with Rob Heron and the T-Pad Orchestra with a bottle of Beaujolais. It is summer. I'm going to share a little of my summer. I wrote this. My garden is drunk on moisture and mud, swilling, stilling, stewing, brewing their feet in sludge. Farmers, oh, mystical farmers, you are the knights in armor, shining under a hot July sun. Savant saviors, stewards of the love, love, love, love, love the land. Magicians you are, as I witness my veggies disappearing by a trick of Mother Nature, her rabbits, and her rain. As farmers reign supreme, a collective effervescence, growing precious food for all our souls. Thank you, farmers. You are magicians. All right, this is Nguyen Afrobeat. Nguyen means strength. We need strength. So this is called Opposite People. And Sean Kuti is in this, and it is a collective. And it's got about 10 more minutes to go. Enjoy!

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It's community radio of the Driftless Region, and ain't that just grand to be out here amongst all this beauty. All right, that was Fiddlesticks, Aftermath of the Pumpkin Wars. This is Uncle Earl. We got Lulu in the Lampshades, Jacob Jeffries and the Loven Brothers coming up. This is KOB. I'm shapeshifting you through all kinds of music to keep you happy.

0: Oh, brother, I'm deeply aware about everything you are saying to me.
1: Oh,
0: oh, oh. Oh, brother, I am deeply aware.

0: Oh, brother, I'm deeply aware about everything you are saying to me.
1: Oh, oh, oh.
0: Oh,

Billy Pilgrim could not sleep on his daughter's wedding night. He was 44. The wedding had taken place that afternoon in a gaily striped tent in Billy's backyard. The stripes were orange and black. Billy padded downstairs on his blue and ivory feet. He went into the kitchen where the moonlight called his attention to a half bottle of champagne on the kitchen table, all that was left from the reception in the tent. Somebody had stoppered it again. Drink me, it seemed to say. So Billy uncorked it with his thumbs, didn't make a pop. The champagne was dead. So it goes. He went into the living room, swinging the bottle like a dinner bell, turned on the television. He came slightly unstuck in time. Saw the late movie backwards. Then forwards again. It was a movie about American bombers in the Second World War and the gallant men who flew them. He came slightly unstuck in time. Seen backwards by Billy, the story went like this.

corpses took off backwards from an airfield in England. Over France, a few German fighter planes flew at them backwards, sucked bullets and shell fragments from some of the planes and crewmen.

They did the same for wrecked American bombers on the ground. And those planes flew up backwards to join the formation. The formation flew backwards over a German city that was in flames. The bombers opened their bomb bay doors, exerted a miraculous magnetism, which shrunk the fires, gathered them into cylindrical steel containers,

repair. Over France, though, German fighter planes came up again, made everything and everybody as good as new. When the bombers got back to their base, the steel cylinders were taken from the racks and shipped back to the United States of America, where factories were operating night and day, dismantling the cylinders, separating the dangerous contents into minerals. Touchingly,

American flyers turned in their uniforms, became high school kids. And Hitler turned into a baby, Billy Pilgrim supposed. That wasn't in the movie. Billy was extrapolating. Everybody turned into a baby, and all humanity, without exception.

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And then later,

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And who was he singing to? A person? Heroin? Alcohol? What do we need to get us through the day? To make it a perfect day? Music. That helps. So good to be with you. Before Lou Reed, we had Kurt Vonnegut reading from Slaughterhouse-Five, a great anti-war novel about his time while he was in Dresden during the bombing, and he survived and came up and had to bury the bodies. We don't learn. We don't learn. We had the Violent Femmes before that with I Hear the Rain off their 1983 Hallowed Ground. And I would like to note that while that song was playing, the sun came out. I like to live through synchronicity and how things work and what crosses your path and how we make the best of it. I'm KOB here on WDRT. I got my feet in mud. I know that. This is radio from the ground up. So grateful for all the people who put the energy into making this happen. Behind me is Birdwalk House from Australia, with a tune titled The Typewriter and the Piano. I hope your day's going well. We got Dr. John coming up next with Revolution, and then Trombone Shorty with Back of Town, Too Many Zoos with Brass House, and the Thai Elephant Orchestra with Chang, Chang, Chang. And yes, it is elephants playing the instruments. Life can be so amazing in all its stupidity.

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Jesse Wells. He's a national treasure. That was a brand new one called The Ballad of Big Boys off his Masks Off. Penguin Cafe Orchestra before that, music for a found harmonium from 1983. One of the best tunes, so relaxing, so wonderful. Ivor Cutler with a weird one called A Donut in My Hand. I have everything I need. That can only be our hope. This is KOB on WDRT. We have Dubamix behind me from France. And then we're going to Spanish-speaking stuff. And you know, you can get an app, a WDRT app on your phone, and it'll give you the playlists, and it'll give you all kinds of information. And then what is the point of me? I don't know! Except I love being here. I thank you so much for being out there. We got about 10 minutes. All right, let's enjoy it.

Taj Mahal and a whole bunch of other people sitting here in limbo. That's a brand new release. And we are all sitting here in limbo. We don't know what's going to happen. What does the future hold? It's nice to see the sun come out. This is KOB. I'm here every other Thursday, 1 to 3, to shapeshift you through all kinds of music. We got Malou is sitting in here next week to keep your toes tapping. I'm back in 2 weeks. I hope we can get out of limbo. Grab control of what we can control. Do good. Take care of each other. Listen to music. Keep your spirits up. It's a hard world out there. We got the Chieftains with a whole bunch of people playing us out. All right, I hope the rest of the day has sunshine.

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Good afternoon. It's the Slide Man's Drive Time Chill on WDRT Viroqua with your host, Micah Robinson, also known as the Slide Man, with you here until 5 p.m. We just heard from Ronnie Jordan the intro, Get Ready, from the album Off the Record. And we're going to start you off with some Tower Power. You ought to be having fun.

cameo with back and forth from an album compilation entitled The Definitive Collection. The Ohio Players from 1974, the title track to the album Skin Tight. And at the top of the set, the top of the show, Tower of Power, You Ought to Be Having Fun, from the album Ain't Nothing Stopping Us Now. That is the first set. And here comes the second set, courtesy of Amp Fiddler, and a tune called Dreamin', WDRT, Viroqua.

Okay, that was Ray Frazier and the Shades of Madness, complete with that abrupt ending. Gonna Get Your Love is the name of the tune, and it is also from an EP entitled Ray Frazier and the Shades of Madness, preceded by the Supremes and a tune called Up the Ladder to the Roof from the album Right On, and Gloria Walker, Papa's Got the Wagon from 1970, that's from an album entitled King Funk, Rare, Fast, and Hard, 24 Essential Funk Cuts from the label that gave birth to the music. Long name, but that is the name. And Amp Fiddler started that set off with a tune called Dreamin', and that is the radio version of the same tune. So that is two sets down, several more to go. And you're tuned to the Slide Man's Drive Time Chill here on WDRT Viroqua. This is Rahsaan Patterson, and the tune is called Sent from Heaven.

0: that funky funk, rocking that funky funk.
1: Anthony Hamilton, Cornbread, Fish and Collard Greens is the name of the tune. Coming From Where I'm From is the name of the album. It goes back to the year 2003. And from 1978, we heard from LTD and the album Togetherness. We heard the tune Let's All Live and Give Together. In front of that was Ravina and a tune called No Better from the 2017 release entitled Shanti. And Molly Music at the top of the set from the album Molly Is gave us a tune called Heavy Love. All of that is very close to concluding the first hour of this Live Man's Drive Time Chill here on WDRT Viroqua. I think we're going to finish it off with another reference to Cornbread and Collard Greens. And this one comes from Fantasia. It's called Collard Greens and Cornbread, WDRT, Viroqua.

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Maurice Brown. The tune is called Good Vibrations, and the album is called The Cycle of Love. In front of that, we heard from James Brown, The Popcorn. It comes from an album entitled Soul Pride, the instrumentals 1960 to 1969. D'Angelo gave us Really Love from the 2007 release entitled Yoda, the Monarch of Neo Soul. And before the set, before the station ID, I should say, we heard from Fantasia and a tune called Collard Greens and Cornbread from her album Back to Me. And all of that brings us up to the present moment here on WDRT Viroqua. This is the sound of the new Master Sounds with a tune called Mission Creep.

Okay, we just heard Fat Burger with a tune called Downtime from a 2005 release entitled Work to Do. And at the 420 mark, we heard from Spyro Gyra. And the tune is called Shaker Song, and that goes back to 1978, and the album simply entitled Spyro Gyra. In front of that, we heard from Jessie J. From her album True Love, we heard the tune Tropical Rain. And the new Master Sounds began that set off. From the album Out on the Fault Line, we heard Mission Creep. And so here we come into the fourth quarter here on this Live Man's Drive Time Chill. I'm your host, Micah Robinson, here with you on Thursdays from 3 o'clock until 5. And at this point, we're going to give you the sounds of Chuck Mangione and a tune called Peggy Hill, WDRT, Viroqua.

That was the sound of saxophonist Stanley Turrentine with his treatment of the Marvin Gaye classic, I Want You, from the 1976 release entitled The Man with the Sad Face. And in front of that was another Stanley Turrentine treatment of this time a Jimmy Cliff tune, Many Rivers to Cross. And it comes from a 1989 release entitled The Best of Mr. T. In front of that, we heard the saxophone of Mr. Boots Randolph and classic Cry Me a River from his 2007 release entitled A Whole New Ball Game. And at the very top of the set was the composer and flugelhornist Chuck Mangione with a tune called Peggy Hill from his 2000 release entitled Everything for Love. And all of that concluded the penultimate set here of music, the Slide Man's Drive Time Chill here on WDRT Viroqua. We are going to get into our final set of music with some more saxophone, believe it or not. But first, we have a tune called Rainbow Visions from the Crusaders, WDRT Viroqua.

Well, as you may have guessed, we've come to the close of today's festivities. Listening to the sound of the Crusaders and the title track to a 1974 release entitled Southern Comfort. And preceding that was also the Crusaders in the tune called Rainbow Visions from a 1975 release entitled Chain Reaction. And so as we close, as usual, we ask that you please refrain from drinking and driving. Please do not text and drive. Take care of yourself. Take care of each other. Take care of those that you love as well as those who love you. Watch your back going out and watch your back going in. So until we meet again over these various airwaves, some 6 days and 22 hours from now, may the funk be with you.

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4: This Peace Talks radio episode is an archival program originally released some time ago. 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This is Peace Talks Radio, the series on peacemaking and nonviolent conflict resolution. I'm series producer Paul Ingalls. And our prime directive here is to share stories of successful conflict resolution, to offer us all models for how to maybe do better with the many conflicts we personally or our society in general run up against. Today, a story of restorative justice and reconciliation between a woman who was a victim of a non-consensual sexual assault during a casual date in college, and the man who assaulted her. We'll hear about an all-too-rare resolution where the perpetrator becomes inspired to make things more right by admitting his guilt first to his victim, then publicly, and then teaming up with the victim to share their story together to promote consent and help reduce sexual abuse in dating. This full story can be heard on the podcast Reckonings, and you can find it online at reckonings.show. But we're going to present a bit of a shortcut version of it today on our program by interviewing the Reckonings producer and host, Stephanie Lepp, who starts by telling us what the mission of her podcast is.
5: Reckonings comes from the idea that big change out there in the world, you know, begins in here, you know, inside of people. Which then begs the question, you know, how do people change? You know, what moves people to shift their political worldviews and transcend extremism and bring their ethics into the workplace? And so that's really what Reckonings is. It's an exploration of how we change our hearts and minds. And each episode features someone who has made some kind of transformative change, you know, from a deeply conservative congressman who made a dramatic shift on climate change, all the way to, you know, a white supremacist, a former white supremacist who managed to transcend a life of hate, all the way to the people we're going to hear from today.
4: Yeah, and what about this particular episode that we're about to explore made it a perfect fit for the series?
5: It's the story of a perpetrator and survivor of sexual assault who managed to work through it using restorative justice. The voice of a survivor who actually got her needs met, you know, knew what she needed and got her needs met. And the voice of a perpetrator who, you know, who really skillfully and graciously, you know, takes responsibility for his sexual abuse of power. They represent one answer to the question. Yeah, how do we change? How do we grow through? How do we heal through sexual abuse of power?
4: Well, and I will say that I think the hearing from the survivor point of view has been covered pretty well in stories about sexual abuse and consent and such. But it's pretty rare to get a perpetrator who deeply dives into a healing process to talk openly about their experience. And that's what makes this kind of extraordinary, I think.
5: Yes, yes, especially on the perpetrator side of things. Yeah, we're not hearing that, you know, and partly because, you know, we don't hear our public figures kind of coming out and taking responsibility, and partly because they don't know what it sounds like. They haven't had models. And so part of what I want to do here is model, you know, not just what it sounds like for a perpetrator to take responsibility, but also how beautiful and powerful, and I would even say manly, it can sound, you know, to really just, again, graciously take responsibility for one's impact on another person.
4: So what we're going to do on today's show is kind of give you a streamlined version of the podcast. But again, I just want to recommend that you listen to the whole hour-long program online, again, at reckonings.show and on SoundCloud, because that's really the way to experience it. But for the purposes of time, Stephanie, why don't you give us a thumbnail of the two principal characters in the story?
5: Yeah, so their names are Anwen and Samir, and these are actually pseudonyms. And they met freshman year.
4: So in the story, Anwen and Samir wind up meeting at a fraternity party, and through kind of an unusual sequence of events, they wind up in Samir's room at the end of the night. Anwen's keys and phone get accidentally locked in someone else's room, and that's what necessitates the idea that Samir invites Anwen to spend the night in his room. And then we hear in the podcast a graphic description of a sexual encounter that Anwen says she made clear pretty early on that she did not want to participate in.
5: Mm-hmm.
4: And the sexual activity can be described rather explicitly on a podcast, but not over the airwaves. So, Stephanie, if you will, what's kind of a PG-13 version that you can describe to us of what happened that evening?
5: Yeah, so, right, she didn't have access to her keys, and she didn't know how she was going to get home or where she was going to sleep, and Samir was kind of convincing her to come home with him, and she told him she didn't want to, but he ultimately convinced her to come home with him, which is when he coerced her into sexual activities, taking off clothing, engaging in specific sexual acts that she really did not want to do and was very kind of physically recoiling from. And finally, at one point, she started crying, and he finally kind of let up, said he was hard to please, and would go to the bathroom and finish up himself, and then came back and kind of got in bed with her and put his arm over her, and that's how they went to bed that night.
4: Mm-hmm. Yeah. And you can even tell years later that for Anwen, this was an upsetting event.
5: Yes.
4: Just in the tone of her voice and in the way she's describing it. But Samir's characterization of the encounter is a little bit different. Could you sort of, in interviewing him, describe how he seemed to feel about it or characterize it?
5: Yeah, so he just thought it was an awkward hookup, which in and of itself seemed kind of normal to him at the time. You know, he's somewhat sexually inexperienced. Hookups can be awkward at that age, you know, and the way he says it is it doesn't always work out the way it does in the movies, you know. So he just thought of it as an awkward hookup, while she, yes, had a very, very, very different experience.
4: Yeah. So sometime in the next year, Samir has a bit of an epiphany, I'd say. Could you tell us a little bit about that?
5: Yeah, so Samir decided to become an orientation leader, which involved doing Green Dot training. And Green Dot bystander intervention is a program on college campuses nationwide that basically teaches students how to respond to sexual assault on campus, including how to recognize sexual assault when it's happening. And he'd previously thought of sexual assault as something that only happened, you know, he calls it a shiftless stranger, you know, in a dark alley kind of attacking an unsuspecting young woman. And the facilitator at this Green Dot training said, you know, it's not just about physical manipulation or physical violence. It can also be about emotional manipulation, and that sexual assault can simply be putting someone in a situation where they feel like they can't say no. And when he heard that, he immediately thought of that night freshman year with Anwen.
4: Yeah, let's hear a little bit from the podcast now, from Samir, after this moment of self-realization.
6: I was terrified that I assaulted her. I was terrified that I had hurt her in this way. I was terrified of myself, because if this was true and I did assault her, then what did that make me? I was terrified of being found out. I was terrified of being sent to jail. I was terrified of all the consequences that come with all the consequences that come with sexual assault and rape. And I didn't have anybody that I was like, who I could tell, because like, how do I say, hi, I think I assaulted and raped somebody, but I'm not entirely sure. No, I did not tell anybody about this incident. I kept it to myself. I knew that I wanted to learn more, because if this like hour long training taught me all this, then maybe I need to educate myself more.
5: Yeah.
4: So while Samir was getting some enlightenment about sexual assault, what was going on for Anwen during this time?
5: Yeah. So Anwen was really affected by it. She would kind of get stuck replaying that night over and over again in her head. She was struggling to focus in school. She was having difficulty with physical intimacy. But she also was not totally understanding why it was affecting her so much, because she too, like Samir, had this kind of similarly narrow understanding of sexual assault. For her, sexual assault had to involve vaginal penetration by force. You know, that was her right. So for her, it was like, if this wasn't that, then, you know, why am I so affected by it? So she was being affected while also not really understanding why.
4: Both Samir and Anwen, they wind up connected to sexual assault awareness campaigns, and then they wind up being at the same event at the same time. And here's a clip I want to play of them telling about being at that same event and recognizing that they were there together.
7: It was, I mean, unrehearsed. I walked up to the mic and started speaking, pretty much. And I kind of went through the story a little bit and more just like the motions afterwards, but I didn't say his name, and he was sitting in the audience right in front of me.
6: I was actually sitting about 10 feet away from her. I tried really hard to keep myself together. I couldn't look her in the eye, but I felt like such a hypocrite. This is supposed to be a space that's meant for survivors and allies. If you throw even a well-meaning perpetrator in there, does that negatively impact the movement itself?
7: I wanted to call him out. I really wanted to call him out. But I wanted him to be able to come forward on his own. I wanted him to be able to be standing up there with me and speaking the story with me and be able to have the story be exposed in a way that didn't just write us into the categories of like angelic, pure survivor, horrible, evil assaulter. Those things that make somebody assault, those are things that we can overcome if we learn about them, and people can acknowledge that they've done something wrong and grow from it and learn from it and be better people. And I think I actually said, like, if this person comes forward and tells his story, I hope that you'll listen to him. I wanted to tell my story more. I wanted to tell people. Like, I started feeling this massive, like, need to have other people know, and to have other people know that it was him that did it. And then I went to Frank.
4: So, Stephanie Lepp, who was Frank, and what happened next? What was the next step for these two?
5: Yeah, so Frank was the director of student conduct at their university, and so he's the guy you go to when you have some kind of a complaint, you know, that a student is cheating or giving alcohol to minors, or, you know, if there's some kind of sexual misconduct. And she knew she didn't want a verdict handed down from on high. She wanted Samir to take responsibility and to do some kind of something together, something collaborative to make things better. She has this amazing line where she says, "I didn't want to take away his agency because that would just be reversing the roles."
8: Yeah.
5: What was important to her was that both people have the opportunity to make things better. And in telling Frank what she was wanting, he just said to her, "You know, it sounds like what you want is restorative justice." And restorative justice was something she had never heard of, but it was just kind of, she kind of just intuited her way into what she felt like she needed. And so what happened next was that her and Frank, and then, you know, Frank invited Samir and Samir agreed, kind of choreographed this restorative justice process that they then went through.
8: Right, and we've covered restorative justice on our program, but it's been some time, so maybe you could describe what the basics of restorative justice are, particularly as it relates to this case.
5: Yeah, so the basics of restorative justice. So instead of focusing on punishment, you know, which is kind of what we often focus on, you know, did the person break a law or violate a policy, you know, and what's the punishment for that crime? Restorative justice really focuses on the harm that was caused. You know, how was the victim impacted? What are their needs? You know, and what can be done? What can the offender do to help repair that harm? And so the goal really is to kind of find a resolution that achieves justice for everyone, you know, healing for victims and really allows offenders to kind of to take responsibility for their actions. And the kind of, I guess the basic idea is that because crime hurts, you know, justice should heal. And so the basic process that they went through and that I think is pretty common to restorative justice is there are three phases. First, there's the pre-conference where the facilitator meets with both parties separately to kind of, you know, like find out what happened, what are their needs, how are people feeling, you know. So Frank met with Anwen and Samir separately for weeks. And then the second phase is the conference, which is where they actually all meet in person. And this is the chance for, you know, Anwen to ask Samir questions, you know, like, couldn't you tell that I was recoiling, you know, and for Samir to

0: This Peace Talks Radio episode from our archive was released some time ago. While there may be an occasional dated reference in the conversations, we felt that the near entirety of the episode remains relevant today. You're tuned to Peace Talks Radio, the series on peacemaking and nonviolent conflict resolution, online with all of our programs dating back to 2002 at peacetalksradio.com. I'm Peace Talks producer Paul Ingalls. In part one of our show today, we're talking with Stephanie Lepp, producer of a podcast called Reckonings, about her episode she titled A Survivor and Her Perpetrator Find Justice. It's the story of a woman, Anwen, and a man, Samir, who met at a college fraternity party. Samir forced non-consensual sex on Anwen, but the two wound up teaming up through a restorative justice protocol at the school. And what I'd like to do now is hear a little bit from Anwen and Samir, not their real names, as Stephanie told us. And I'd like to invert the comments of the two from how you, Stephanie, placed them in the podcast, if you don't mind. First, we'll hear Anwen and then Samir in this extended clip.
1: It was scary to basically be putting all of this hurt out on the table. It was really important for me to have him know exactly what I felt and how big the impact was and how often the impact was. The process gave me the chance to really know that I was having an impact on him, that my feelings and my experience actually impacted the way he chose to continue living his life.
2: I've made it very difficult for her to enjoy many parts of intimacy. I absolutely terrified her for years just by being around. She would spend every day, or at least once at some point, almost every day, trapped in that night and basically reliving it. And she's had to think about it every single day. And I'm not sure if the wounds are all the way healed. I doubt they are, but it's a pain that I can't take away no matter what I do. I can't take that away, and I know I've said it 1,000 times, but I am sorry. I took a few minutes and processed. That's when everything finally clicked. And I was like, I thought I understood before. And then I read her testimony, and then everything solidified itself for me. I was like, okay, this is what I'd done. After I was done reliving and contemplating and frankly hating myself, Frank asks me if there's anything in my testimony I would like to change. I immediately say yes, and then I start going line by line through Anwen's testimony and saying, can I please add this to my testimony? Can I please add this to my testimony? And so it was basically filling in my testimony with lots of details that I could not remember, that I didn't remember now because I got to read it and got to relive it.
0: Samir is moving

0: toward what they call in restorative justice, I guess, a repair plan. So what were some of the details of Samir's repair plan?
1: Yeah, so there were multiple kind of pieces of it, but a couple of them were, one, you know, finding more ways to tell his story, which Reckonings has been one of them, but there have been many. Writing an article for their university magazine where he actually, I guess, outed himself. Like he wrote the article from his actual name. Working to make Green Dot training mandatory for all Greek letter organizations on campus, you know, so that all fraternities and sororities, you know, have to do Green Dot training. Teaching young men about consent, you know, and that formally or informally, you know, informally just talking to his friends. And, you know, and he continues to do this, a lot of this today. So this is really kind of become, a part of his life, you know, doing kind of working to prevent sexual abuse of power.
0: Right. And included in the repair plan, as you mentioned, was for him to just talk openly with his male friends about the parameters of sexual encounters with partners. Let's listen to a little bit of what he had to say about that, you know, to his male colleagues on campus.
2: I'll ask like one question and it'll really throw him off. I'm like, so like you enjoyed yourself? Like, yeah. Like, did she enjoy herself? It's like, of course she did. I'm like, how do you know? It's like, well, she did this. Like, did you ask her? And they're like, no, why would I do that? I'm like, because it's good to communicate. Wait, if I'm really comfortable with the friends, like I tell them to talk to their partners about introducing different methods of communication while participating in sexual acts so that their partners know that they feel comfortable. Like, for example, having a safe word to stop sexual play. Even if it's not super intense, sometimes things happen. Sometimes people get triggered. Sometimes people just want to stop and they want to be able to communicate that effectively. Use a safe word. Another great one that I've been told was like the stoplight system, where like if one person isn't opposed to what's happening, but wants things to ease up a little bit, they say yellow. And that is a sign for their other partner to be like, okay, keep doing what you're doing, but ease up a little bit. Versus red is like full stop. Like, I need you to stop doing what you're doing. I'm not about that. And it's just these different, really easy, like very easy to implement methods of communication that allow, one, for better actual sex when you have it, and then two, prevent a lot of potential pain.
0: Boy, some good practical tips there.
1: Yeah, you often hear this whole thing about, you know, like, well, isn't it awkward to, you know, bring it up while you're, it's like, well, what's more awkward, finding out afterwards that you really didn't make them feel good, or actually knowing the entire way because you're engaged with them? And he makes a great point. It actually does make for better sex when you have it, as well as, yes, prevent a lot of potential pain.
0: Right. So tell us about what punishment or consequences that Samir did have to deal with for his admission of guilt about his sexual behavior with Anwan.
1: Yeah, so he got, let's see, he got a formal conduct reprimand, which is basically a strike on his academic record. And then, of course, having to tell his story publicly, which has had its own consequences, you know, creating tension in, you know, relationships he has that he's had to really work through. But Samir is very clear that this is the, you know, facing himself, you know, confronting what he did is absolutely the hardest thing he has ever done in his life.
0: Now, one of the very interesting objections to the restorative justice model that you bring up in the program on Reckonings is whether restorative justice seems to let a perpetrator off easy.
1: Right.
0: I liked Anwan's response to that and Samir's comments too. So let's hear that.
3: Restorative justice is not lenient. You're forced to take a look at your innermost darkness. And I think that's one of the most difficult things a person can do is to confront their own shadow and come face to face with themselves.
2: Every time that I've wanted to punish myself beyond all belief, she always said, no, I want you to do better. Don't just take the easy route and lock yourself up or get yourself kicked off campus, because that's not going to help anybody. She never wanted to punish me. She wanted me to learn. She wanted me to grow. She wanted me to prevent this from ever happening.
3: I didn't want to take away his agency, because that would just be reversing the roles. I would say what's important to me in the restorative justice process is that both people are given a space where they are empowered to make things better. I want all of this to be shared, and I want to speak out about it, and I want to tell this story, and I want to be telling this story with Samir, because it's so powerful to have both of us speaking. I want to provide an example of an instance of rape in which you can really see that both people are human and both people are more than their actions and can grow.
0: Boy, there is so much compassion and empathy and emotional intelligence in these two. It's pretty breathtaking to hear these young people, you know, really coming to a place that it seems so hard for the rest of society to get to.
1: Yes, yes, I totally agree. It makes me feel so hopeful to hear these young voices be so emotionally mature. Yeah. I feel like I'm just feeling it all over again just listening to that clip. Yeah.
0: Well, again, to find the whole series on Reckonings, the podcast, go to reckonings.show. This particular one is episode number 21, A Survivor and Her Perpetrator Find Justice, but there are many more. Stephanie, I salute you for your work, and I'll bet we'll be talking again maybe to share some other content from your podcast with our Peace Talks listeners. Thanks for allowing us to do that today.
1: Thank you, Paul. It was great to talk with you.
0: To hear this segment again, you can go to our website, peacetalksradio.com, and look for our July 2019 episode. I'm series producer Paul Ingalls. Now on to part two of our program. When interpersonal conflicts arise, our capacity for care and compassion can sometimes be eclipsed by other emotions. De-escalation is an emerging practice within conflict resolution that helps people return to that place of balance. Lindsay Crinks leads trainings in de-escalation on behalf of the nonprofit that she co-founded, which is called Open Table Nashville in Nashville, Tennessee. Though she predominantly works with homeless communities, Lindsay emphasizes the degree to which de-escalation can be beneficial to anyone facing conflict. To begin her conversation with correspondent Sarah Holtz, Lindsay explained the mission and vision of her organization.
4: Our mission is to disrupt cycles of poverty, journey with the marginalized, and provide education about issues of homelessness. And near and dear to our heart is so many of our folks who are marginalized, who are oppressed, who are crushed in our system. And they're folks that often feel the pressure of the injustices in our world. So lots of folks get heated and upset, and that's where escalation comes, de-escalation comes in, and those skills are really important.
5: Great. And could you define de-escalation for folks who might not be familiar?
4: Sure. If you think of escalation, it's really like a rising of levels or intensity. And so de-escalation then would be reducing that intensity, kind of bringing things down and kind of calming them back to a level place.
5: And what are some of the warning signs of someone having a moment of escalation or maybe exhibiting some trauma?
4: So some of the warning signs could be, you know, someone with clenched fists, someone who's pacing back and forth, someone whose face is kind of tight and displeased or upset. And we always say, you know, it's so much easier to prevent escalated situations when you can catch those warning signs early. Maybe it's somebody who's withdrawing from a group, or maybe it's someone who's starting to raise their voice and get more agitated. It looks different for different people, but that prevention part, catching it early, is so important.
5: Could you talk a little bit about what goes on both in the brain and then in our bodies when someone is becoming escalated?
4: So when someone becomes escalated, there's a lot that happens in the body, and I'm going to talk about a couple things. One of the things that's really important to understand is that our brains are firing in a way when we get escalated in a way that doesn't foster logical thinking. It fosters those fight, flight, and freeze responses. So if you think of the brain as like a raised fist, you know, the wrist is like the brain stem, and that's the instinctual parts of our brain. Then the inside of the hand is like your limbic system, your emotional parts of your brain. And then the top is like the cortex, the neocortex. It's the thinking parts of our brain. During crisis and trauma and escalation, the thinking parts of our brain go offline. So we go back into that center of the hand, to the instinctual parts of our brain too, where we're really in survival mode. And we literally can't think about creative problem solving or logic. We can't think about consequences because our body goes back to that real primal instinct, which is get out, get away, or fight. A couple other things that are going on in the body that are important to know, a lot's happening with our nervous system. So the autonomic nervous system controls all those parts of our body that we don't have to think about, like our breathing, our heart rate, our blood pressure. And on a normal day, that is functioning in these really beautiful regulated waves. But in a situation of escalation, those waves either get stuck on, where people are raging, they can't stop their heartbeat, they are anxious, they're panicking. That's like the hyper-aroused, hyper-vigilant state. Or those waves can get stuck off, which is kind of the dissociation, feeling depressed, feeling low and paralyzed. So in these situations, it's really important to be able to bring people back to themselves and to understand, until you can get those logical parts of the brain firing again, and until you can get those waves kind of calm, they're not going to be able to think outside of what, like the hormones and the things that are coursing through their bodies. It's really important to help people return to themselves so they can start regulating those systems again.
5: And I know that you operate under the framework of trauma-informed care. Could you talk a little bit about that?
4: Absolutely. So in a simple definition of trauma-informed care would just be treating folks with non-judgmental compassion, meeting people where they are, and understanding that their behaviors have roots into their past experiences and past traumas. The larger, more clinical definition of trauma-informed care is really saying, you know, this is an evidence-based practice, which means it has a whole body of research behind it and has been shown to be really effective. And it's a method for interacting that takes trauma seriously in people's lives, that takes the effects of trauma on people's minds and hearts and bodies seriously, and prioritizes both safety for everyone involved and also the voice and agency and dignity of the people involved. So there's a lot of focus on people's voices and their choices. There's a lot of focus on mutuality and kind of collaborating and being a team instead of being defensive or offensive. And there's a lot of focus on empowerment, not shutting people down, but giving people options to take back control in their own lives.
5: So what are kind of the next steps when you see someone who is in an escalated state?
4: When we see somebody in an escalated state, it's really important to check in with them. You know, I've been a part of groups where, you know, we're working either in a movement context where, you know, there's a march or there's an action, or we're working in like an emergency shelter for people in the cold. And we have like a vibes committee or a vibes team where we go around and we check in with people. We're like, hey, it looks like you are having a really hard day. Can I get you some water? Can I get you some coffee? Do you want to talk about anything? The prevention element is really important. Most situations that escalate can be prevented. Not all situations that escalate can be contained. So the earlier you can catch something, the more you can do to prevent. We tell people, you know, always check in with folks. Tell people your name and who you are. Be a friendly face, because we know that body language communicates so much to people. We say approach somebody as a concerned friend and as an equal, and get their name. The more we know people's names and the more we build rapport with folks, the better trust we're going to have, and the more kind of relational rapport we'll have to de-escalate if a situation comes up. Some things you can't prevent and they just escalate, and then we're into the act of de-escalation.
5: I know in your trainings, you use this terminology that I hadn't heard before, the window of presence or tolerance. Could you unpack that a little bit?
4: Yeah, totally. So this idea of the window of tolerance, and I like to call it the window of presence, was developed by a guy named Dr. Dan Siegel, who does a lot with psychiatry and mindfulness. And he said, you know, our window of presence is like our comfort zone. It's when we're cool and we're calm and we're collected and we can self-regulate our emotions. And it's not a static window. You know, when we're stressed out, that window gets smaller. And when we're healthy and we're taking care of ourselves, that window expands. We can get knocked out of our window by a crisis situation. So that can happen to the people we're working with, or it can happen to us when we step into an escalated situation. Maybe we get stuck on where we're hypervigilant, where we're hyper-aroused, everything's a threat. Our hands start shaking, our heart starts beating. We've got to get back to that calm place. We can also get knocked off into the kind of paralyzed place too. That's that freeze response. So the idea of the window of presence is we have to get back to our center, to our window of presence, in order to be effective in these situations. And in order to de-escalate folks, we have to help them get back into their window. And there's a lot of ways people do that, and everybody's different. So some people use mindfulness techniques. Some people use scented oils or sensory awareness. Other people use cigarettes, you know, or a walk or something like that. I work on the streets of Nashville, and I carry cigarettes with me because it's a really great way to say, hey, friend, looks like things have been really hard. You want to take just a few minutes to kind of smoke and just relax, and maybe we can walk and talk. And that can really diffuse things pretty easily. For other situations, maybe it's having some fidget things in your office or a stress ball or toys if you're working with children. Something that can get people in touch with their senses and can bring people back to that window.
5: I'm curious, how did you learn about these different, because obviously these tools are pretty disparate and they really depend on who you're working with. How did you learn to carry cigarettes and scented oil with you on the streets?
4: Most of it was trial and error. After a few years, you're like, something I have to figure out. What's going to help in these situations? And honestly, something else I saw was that's what people do on the streets with each other. They're like, hey man, just come smoke a cigarette with me for a while. Cool down. It's cool. And I would watch how people were interacting with each other and learn so much from the people that I serve and work with on a daily basis. I also just ask people what they want and what would help in the moment. Sometimes we think, well, we have to assess the situation and figure out what they need. But so many times we assume what somebody needs without asking them. And if we asked, they would say, actually, I don't smoke. I want coffee, you know, or actually, I haven't eaten in a day. I really need food right now. I'm hangry. That's why I'm so mad. So we just ask people too what they need. And for some of my friends on the streets, oils are a little bit too hippie. But in the movement community, everybody's like, yeah, give me some of that lavender. So so you find out what works for you and you find out what works for your people. And you ask when you don't know. And you just start building. And it's important to carry those things when you know you're going to be in those situations. But also the best resource you have in those situations is yourself. Your tone of voice and your body language is going to immediately affect someone who's escalated without even them knowing it. Because humans read each other. We read each other's energy, and on a subconscious level, we're responding to each other's energy. So the more we have our hearts racing and are kind of stern in our face and judgmental in our face, the more they're going to mirror that back to us. But the quieter we can be, the slower we can be, the more we can bring things down, literally like we're walking down a set of stairs, the more their bodies will start to mirror that too. Sometimes that's something that can work really well.
0: We'll hear more from Lindsay Crinks, co-founder of Open Table Nashville, and her work employing de-escalation as a conflict resolution tool in matters with Nashville's homeless and in our own lives when we continue with Peace Talks Radio right after this break.

0: This Peace Talks Radio episode from our archive was released some time ago. While there may be an occasional dated reference in the conversations, we felt that the near entirety of the episode remains relevant today. I'm Peace Talks Radio producer Paul Ingalls, and let's go back now to our correspondent Sarah Holtz, talking in Nashville, Tennessee with Lindsay Crinks of Open Table Nashville, a nonprofit that tries to break cycles of poverty there, as they continue looking into Crinks' use of de-escalation in conflict resolution scenarios.
1: I'm curious how you all determine in any given situation who the best person to handle an escalated situation is.
2: So sometimes we don't have a choice, and it's just if you're there, you step in. Sometimes it's like that working on the streets. No one else is around and I see a street fight going on. So I go over and I have to figure out if it's safe for me to step in. You kind of always have to check in with yourself and think there are risks involved in stepping into escalated situations. And I want to be real about that. People get hurt. So you have to really listen to your gut and pay attention to that and figure out if that's something you're willing to do and read the situation. If you have rapport with folks, if you have relationships, you're going to be way more likely to step into a situation and call people back into themselves than if you've never met them before and they don't know you and they don't care about you. I remember early on after we started Open Table, we ran a transitional housing community that was co-ed. And one night there's a man named, we'll call him Tim, who was in a house meeting, and he got really angry, rightfully so, about one of the younger women in the house. And he stood up from his seat, went over to the couch and starts yelling at her and getting in her face. And I was the only staff member there. And I knew Tim, I'd known him for years. So I stepped in and I said, I put my body in the middle of them. And literally it's the first time I've ever stepped into a situation that was escalated. My hands were shaking like a leaf. I couldn't stop them from shaking, but I just kept saying, Tim, this isn't who you are. I know who you are, and I locked eyes with him. I was like, I know who you are, and this is not who you are. I was able to keep saying that, be a broken record on repeat, and finally move him into the kitchen, and then finally get him to step outside with me and get some fresh air and take a walk. But sometimes you don't have a choice, and there's no one else that can respond. Certainly relationships do matter. There's also a lot of critical self-awareness we have to have in the world, because we are not going into like a vacuum of power balance when we step into these situations. Our society is not equitable. Power imbalances exist on an interpersonal level and on a systemic level. And that's really important to understand, because when people are escalated, they feel powerless. And if you are a person, if we are people that hold certain levels of power, that can be on a race level, on gender, on sexuality, on education, on class, if you're in a uniform, you're more likely to read as an authority figure than if you're dressed down. All of these things matter when we go into a situation, and we have to know how we present to the people that we're going in with. I'm a younger, shorter white female. So in a lot of situations, I don't read as threatening. But in some situations, I could. And I have to understand that. And if there's someone that can better speak the cultural language or have rapport with that community that's there, they could be a better person to de-escalate the situation than I can. And so having a critical self-awareness and cultivating that in our actions in this field is incredibly important.
1: Yeah, it also seems like there's a big element of restorative justice kind of embedded in this work too.
2: Absolutely. It's not about punishing folks for things that they often can't control. There's a feeling of being out of control when you're escalated. And those of us who are human and have had those experiences know that it feels crappy. It feels terrible. It's about restoring people to themselves, bringing people back to themselves, and entering back into healing relationships and community. I've seen so many people heal and begin to change the ways they interact with each other and change the ways they act when they're triggered, when they're treated as human beings. You know, our behaviors have roots. They're like the tip of an iceberg. The behavior is like that tip of the iceberg that we can see. And the iceberg underneath, which is huge, is like all the things we can't see. People's lives, how they grew up, how they learned anger management or not from their parents and families and friends, feelings of powerlessness they have when they're economically disenfranchised, when they're discriminated against. If we can be curious instead of judgmental about what's going on beneath the surface of people's behaviors, it will help us treat people with more compassion and be better listeners to why folks are in the place they are.
1: I'm wondering if you can talk a little bit about what Open Table Nashville is doing in the community these days, the programs that you're currently working on and challenges and maybe some recent successes.
2: Yeah. So Open Table Nashville is wonderful and we stay very busy. We're always working on more affordable housing here. We're working with a lot of members of campsites who are often facing displacement because of growing gentrification and the city is closing those camps. So we're constantly advocating with them for their rights and helping them organize. We are also trying to educate our community because a lot of people are still functioning under those stereotypes of, they did this to themselves or they want to be unhoused. So our community education is part of breaking the cycles of poverty because we can't break the cycles if we don't understand them. So we're constantly training folks on homeless outreach, on trauma-informed care, on de-escalation, on advocacy and policy. And we're trying to empower our community to be more compassionate and just. We're not just trying to create a shiny nonprofit, you know, we're trying to like actually end homelessness and work ourselves out of a job and create a radical culture of care in our city.
1: It seems like Nashville's been obviously growing and changing a lot over the past decade. What role does that play in your work?
2: Yeah, so in Nashville, the research is saying that we're still having like 80 people a day move to our city, and the growth we're experiencing has put a lot of pressure on our housing market. And we've not only experienced gentrification, it's been on this rapid scale that's like hyper-gentrification. So many of our communities are being displaced. Our low-income friends, our friends who camp and live in the margins, our friends who rent. So many homes and apartments are being flipped. So, you know, the growth has a dark side here, and we work on the underside of our society and try to bear witness to that and amplify people's voices that are on the margins. So yesterday, I was with a group of folks who work with housing agencies across the state of Tennessee. They're the folks who run public housing and who issue Section 8 vouchers for low-income folks. And there were about 40, 50 people in the room, and they were all so interested in how to help folks that come into their office that are angry, righteously so, about the lack of housing and the lack of services for people on the ground. And a few of them said, you know, I wish all my coworkers could have this training because they just don't know what to do. And they think they have to use their authority to shut people down. We want them to have better tools because that old model of de-escalation where you step in and you take control and you take people's power away, not only does it not work, research is showing, but when it does work, when it does shut something down, it will never bring healing. And one of the women in that group said, you know, when I started this work, someone told me, never make people feel small. When people are coming in and they're upset, when they're agitated, there's something behind it. Don't make them feel small. And I really loved that because you can just see a complete shift in how we're interacting with people. We don't come in and use our authority to put people in their place. We come in curious. We come in seeing the strengths in people and being interested in what they've gone through. And we try to help them feel like they have options. A lot of escalated people feel like their backs are against the wall and everybody's against them. So the more we can say, hey, let me be on your team here. Let's try to work this out together. The more we can validate their feelings of being frustrated, of being angry, it doesn't mean we validate the reasons they're angry, we might not even agree with that. But the more we can affirm, hey, I see you're really upset and I bet there's a really good reason. I would help me understand. The more we can keep people talking, the more their logical brain is coming back online and helping them think through consequences and creative solutions to the problems. So if we can help people move from having their back against the wall and feeling small to feeling like they have options and feeling like they have us on their team, us in their corner, then they don't have to feel like they have so much to prove in being escalated or continuing the fight. When you're working on de-escalation, it's also really important to minimize the distractions in a room. So sometimes when fights occur, you can get an audience, right? And that just, the energy just feeds the person's anxieties and their heightened state. So the more you can get out of that situation, the more you can get somebody to walk around with you or sit down. When you sit down and when you keep people talking, people are less of a threat than when that energy is feeding them. And you can call people out in the audience who are egging you on and be like, y'all, give us some space. We really need you to chill out because we've got some work to do right now and we've got to get to the bottom of this. People that are escalated need to be heard and they need to be affirmed. And the more we can practice active listening and reflect back to them what they're saying and show that we hear them and show that we are taking their emotions seriously, the more validated they'll feel and the less of the need they'll feel to prove that they've been wronged and to somebody else in a bigger, more dramatic way. Here's the thing. We're all human and we've all had moments where we've come unhinged or we've gotten angry or we've shut down and we've needed this from other people. This doesn't just work with folks who are economically disenfranchised. This works with our friends. It works with us. It works with our family members, with people who have children. This is an approach that translates across so many different differences. I also just want people to know, you know, some situations can't be de-escalated. You can do everything right. You can do your best and you can actively listen and practice open body language and offer options. And still, the situation is beyond your control. So it's so important to have grace with yourself and to know that afterwards you did everything you could. You know, in situations of trauma and crisis, we often replay situations over and over in our heads. And we're like, we should have done this. Why didn't we do that? We're really hard on ourselves. So it's important to have grace with yourself and take care of yourself and to know that we can learn from every situation. And if you can't de-escalate something, it doesn't mean you failed. It means you did your best and you had the courage to step in when no one else did. And that's something to be proud of and it's something to learn from. So I just want to encourage folks to have grace with themselves through this process too.
1: Are there any other misconceptions about your work that you often get from community members?
2: Yeah, you know, I think most folks think that that we're just folks with soft hearts who want to, like, quote unquote, help the homeless. But when we get to know the people that are out there on the streets, you realize that these are folks, there's nurses, there's teachers, there's parents, there's children, there's grandmothers. Like, these are people with lives who have incredible stories and hopes and capabilities. So many people look at our people and they see problems to be solved, you know, or people to be discarded. And we see something totally different. So it's trying to help our community put on a strength-based lens and see the gifts people are bringing and the light people are bringing and the hope that we have to create a Nashville, to create a city and a state and a world that is way better in terms of housing. We can do so much more to end homelessness. We're just not doing it. We know it works and we're not prioritizing it. So it's definitely difficult, but we keep going because we are full of love for our friends.
1: And you already sort of indirectly covered this, but I'm curious what drew you personally to this work?
2: You know, I grew up in a family that had some level of stability, but all around me in my extended family, There was substance use. There were extreme mental health issues. I had uncles and cousins who were on and off the streets and out of jail. I had family members who committed suicide. And always for me, there was this understanding that people are hurting, but I didn't realize that it was on such a systemic level, and there are systemic reasons for some of those issues until I was a little bit older. And once I realized how many issues there are in our society, the more I was like, I can't just go into trying to construct a comfortable life for myself. I have to be where there are people hurting. I have to be where people are being crushed, because that's where I find the most life, and that's where I find liberation. And I find my own liberation in participating in the collective liberation of all. And that's a really beautiful thing, and I'm thankful for that.
0: That was Lindsay Crinks, co-founder of Open Table Nashville, a nonprofit that works to disrupt cycles of poverty. She talked with our correspondent, Sarah Holtz. 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
3: Hello, this is Dina Eccles, recording from our farm in the Driftless and welcoming you to Consider This. I've often heard that what grows most prevalent around you may be what you need. Every year for the past 25, I've witnessed nature's caretaking of my chosen home. Every year, battles wage with unwanted invasives that, if left unchecked, upend the natural ecosystem. And then there are sweet victories when the cleared space allows the original wonders to emerge. I'm not one for chemical herbicides. The clearing of unwanteds is a labor of love. A visiting Mapuche elder once walked the land and told me, "As this land heals, you'll see purple flowers everywhere." Healing has its own deep roots. Did she mean healing from the clear-cutting decades before? Or was she referring to the disregard so many have for the land we inhabit, for the land that holds us and nourishes us, the amazing trees that shade us from intense heat and whose dead trunks keep our fires going in winter, the delicious weeds so bountifully given from nettles to lamb quarters and others that keep hunger at bay? Along with chicory and black caps that are springing up everywhere, there are the precious elderberry. An honorable mention must also be given to the mushrooms that coexist with us, and the eager black walnuts that insist on expanding their territory, even though they are forbidden in the apple orchard. It's an amazing gift, this natural wonder. This year, if the buds on the Monarda plants have their way, the landscape will be a sea of purple. Monarda, or bee balm, is a wonderful anti-inflammatory. Native to Wisconsin, it's been heralded as helpful with digestion and with coughs. And it's a beautiful pollinator plant. Just ask any bees. What has all this taught me? The land, like all else, thrives on love. Keep loving. Thank you for listening. You can read more at my blog, letkindnesswin.com.
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And it is that time once again for Choo-Choo Music. John Tully here with you with three more selections. We're going to be hearing side two from the previous episodes. LPs kicking things off with the second tracks from Aru Anemasawun and his Lesabi International. This is the Apola Special Volume 9 Side 2 Medley for you.

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fantastic side of mid-70s Nigerian juju, which is what we do here on It's Time for Juju Music. That was side two from Aduwu Anamasawun and his Lisabi International. And that was volume 9, unknown year, but my guess is probably mid-70s, 75, something like that. All right, next up, the Admiral Dele Abiodun and his Top Hitters Band. This is on the Alumo Records label, always a good source for great juju. And this is from 1977. Admiral Dele Abiodun here, side two, medley for you.

Another fantastic side. Turns out that's from 1975, not 1977. The Admiral, Dele Abiodun and his Top Hitters Band, and the side two medley from 1975's Ottawa Super Sound on the Olumo Records label. This is It's Time for Juju Music, and we have time for one more side. And this one is from 1977. Again, we heard these side one on previous episode, and we are wrapping things up the next 20 minutes with this Prince Kola Adekunle and the Reformed Western Brothers Band of Nigeria. Side two.

from 1977, Prince Kola Adekunle and the Reformed Western Brothers Band of Nigeria. And that was the Side 2 medley, wrapping things up. Solid hour of great juju. Thanks for joining me today. That's about all we have time for. If you ever have any questions, feel free to email me, jtully@wdrt.org. And there's more where that came from. So check in next time for more time for Juju Music. Take care.

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1: 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Here we go.